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1: And welcome, everybody, to the beautiful and historic Scottish Rite Concert Hall in our hometown of Lexington, Kentucky. We're broadcasting from the head of Music Row in a beautiful part of our hometown. 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Artists come from everywhere to be on our show, and we say it every week. You don't have to be famous to be on Wood Songs. You just have to be very, very good. That's the case of our Wood Songs kid on this broadcast. We've got a wonderful singer-songwriter to introduce to you as well. But first up is a wonderful artist who has got her roots in the Appalachian Mountains, and she sort of spearheads the reintroduction of this beautiful art form of Appalachia to audiences all over the place. She's performed everywhere from the Kennedy Center and Merlefest, and we're very grateful that she could be here to introduce songs from her new album, which we'll get to in the second half hour. But right now, she's got a CD called Wings. She's going to introduce herself with a song called Paper of Pins. Please welcome Carla Gover to the Wood Songs Old Time Radio.
2: It's a song I learned from my mother.

0: Beautiful song from her album Wings, Paper of Pins. Carla Gover, it's nice to have you here. You've been on the show before, but it's nice to have you back.
1: Happy to be here.
0: So your mom taught you that song?
1: Yeah, my mother's side of the family was very musical, and she was from a place called Oneida, Kentucky in Clay County. And there's a lot of music down there. I grew up in Letcher County, but I also learned a lot of music in Clay County.
0: So the Appalachian Mountains really are very, very rich with, I mean, all kinds of artists that gain national attention come from that, those hills and hollers, right? But it's a very passionate kind of music, and we have to give some props because you're here with your daughter Zoe playing bass and singing with you. So the music of the Appalachians is very family, and that's sort of how you reflect things in your music, right?
1: Absolutely. It's about tradition. It's about multi-generational connection, and I think that's one of the things that makes it really special.
0: Was that a hard thing to absorb as a youngster for you, or is that just a natural thing that you saw from your mom? I know your grandmother was very mm-hmm. influential with your music as well.
1: It was just a part of life. I mean, it was everywhere, from churches, around the house, working, at school we sang, there were square dances, so there was just music all around, fiddles and banjos and singing.
0: And what was your first instrument when you started? When were you a kid, you're on the front porch, your grandmother's singing, I mean, you have that Gene Ritchie image of playing on the mountain dulcimer, but what was your first instrument when you started?
1: I really started singing a lot in church. My mother made sure I had piano lessons. And then when I was about 10, a lady at church started teaching me guitar. And then as a teenager, I picked up banjo.
0: And isn't it nice, the community, whether it's church or schools or whatever, I mm-hmm. mean, the community of musicians is the greatest teacher. Mm-hmm. And so teaching has become a very prominent part of your career as well.
1: Yes.
0: So you teach a lot of kids. And how is that, how do you interpret the Appalachian template, the Appalachian canvas to kids growing up with, I don't know, Taylor Swift?
1: Well, I mean, I'm not above doing a pop song on the banjo, but for me, it would be almost a crime to have been handed such a rich tradition and to not pass it on with younger people, any age person. I have many students of different ages.
0: And the interpretation of the music of Appalachia, Is it something, I mean, when you see movies where people from outside the region are trying to interpret what happens in Appalachia and you get these distorted images, these cliched images, I mean, how do you feel about that as an Appalachian artist and you see these things happening, the media's interpretation?
1: Well, that's one of the things that I definitely push back against in my own performance and songwriting, and I feel that I think the music is so beautiful that anybody that wants to perform it should. The main thing that sort of causes my hackles to raise is if somebody is trying to perform the culture or what they think of a stereotype of the culture is, like if they're putting on a fake accent or trying to dress in a certain kind of caricature type way. But sometimes I do notice, like if somebody didn't grow up with the music, you know how if you're a native speaker of a language, and then you hear somebody who grew up speaking a different language speaking your native language, they have sort of an accent that you can hear. I feel that way about some interpreters of Appalachian music. You know, I can hear different inflections or different tones in their playing or singing.
0: Well, she's certainly a champion of the Appalachian culture with her music, with her lifestyle, with her teaching. And she's got a song that she's going to give as a treat to the audience. It's an unreleased tune called I'm a Snowflake. Please welcome her back. It's Carla Gover on the Wood Songs, Old Time Radio.
1: This one is drawing on the Appalachian tradition of using music as a tool for social justice.

And again, give her some props, her daughter Zoe playing upright bass on that. If you want to make the music of Carla Gover part of your home music collection, all you got to do is go to the Wood Songs website, click on the archive page. This is show number 1166. We can tell you how you can contact Carla Gover, make her albums part of your home music collection. Enjoy that, as well as our next artist is also from the great Kentucky Hills, and he's got an interesting background. We'll talk to him about that in a second. But he's got a self-titled CD. This is a tune off that album called Cutting My Hair. Please welcome Charlie Overman to the Wood Songs, Old Time Radio.

0: Cutting My Hair from the self-titled album. It's Charlie Overman. It's nice to have you here. First time on Woodsongs. It's about time you got here.
1: Thank
0: right?
1: you for having me.
0: Now, you're a good old Kentucky boy, as they say. Southeastern Kentucky was sort of where you grew up.
1: Well, I was born and raised in Lexington, but mom's
0: wait a minute, our hometown here where we're broadcasting?
1: Yeah,
0: hometown boy? Really?
1: But yes, family historically from Bell and Harlan County, and spent a lot of time in Pineville growing
0: so
1: up.
0: So that's the we'll call that a deep holler Appalachia region, right? And did that I know that was your family, but did that affect your view of music, your view of how you chose to pursue your music?
1: Yes, absolutely. My grandfather showed me a lot of Tom.

0: T. Hall growing up. Tom T. Hall was a major influence. I remember he grabbed my arm one time riding in the car listening to Tom T. Hall and pointed out to me, this is how country people talk. And that's something I've always strove for, was kind of Tom T. Hall's conversational, colloquial lyricism.
1: Right.
0: And then J.D. Crowe and the New South, of course, was big growing up.
1: And musically, you kind of went from punk to prine in a way.
0: Yes.
1: A lot of your lyrics right now, what you're writing now, remind folks of a style that would be similar to John Prine. So did he also influence what you were doing?
0: Absolutely, yeah. He was really the catalyst. He was why I started singing. I had his debut album, debut CD in my car, and that's kind of how I started singing, was just blasting that CD and trying to sing along.
1: Well, influences like Tom T. Hall, J.D. Crowe, who's sort of the legend around here, and very much loved. We miss him very much, you know, and then John Prine, of course, he's passed, of course, but you know, he also deeply affected so many singer-songwriters, and so when you're writing, are you using a John Prine style template, a John Prine style canvas for what you're writing, or does this come completely?
0: It's changed. I think that was definitely the case early on. A kind of a Prine style template when I was first kind of learning how to write songs, and then kind of wound up becoming more Tom T. Hall's sort of conversational lyricism over top of, fittingly, Cy Conn's melodies were very... I kind of wanted to write lyrics in the style of Tom T. Hall, but think of how Cy Conn would have sung them.
1: Well, Cy Conn, John Prine, these are very lyric-heavy artists that are influenced, and you are also. We're gonna. That's a compliment to you, that you're a very lyric heavy artist. Your songs are lyric heavy,
0: absolutely,
1: and very a lot of imagery to them. Mm-hmm. So, is it hard for you to write? Are you prolific, or does it come with pain?
0: Yes, it comes. It takes a lot, and sometimes it's just a matter of feeling like I haven't had adequate experiences or to write, because yes, they are so chock full of imagery, and sometimes that takes just going out and doing things and living kind of an interesting life, which can sometimes be hard when you've got to work a lot of the time.
1: Well, we're going to get to your career choices in the second half hour as well. But is it is it easier for you to remember other people's lyrics versus your own? Can you remember yours okay?
0: I remember my own well, because of they're all so intentional. Mm-hmm. I guess that every syllable and everything is intentional, so I find it fairly easy to remember my own lyrics for that reason.
1: Well, let's check out one of your songs. You've got a self-titled album. It's beautiful. You should check it out. This is a tune called Canada Thistle. It's Charlie Overman on the Wood Songs, Old Time Radio.

0: Charlie Overman on our broadcast. Canada Thistle is the name of the song from a self-titled CD. We've also got the amazing Carla Gover. She's here with her daughter Zoe. She's singing songs and spirit and textures and canvas of Appalachia. And wait till you meet this week's Wood Songs Kid. We're going to be back right after this.
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2: So nice to hear Jean Ritchie's voice. 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WEKU is our host affiliate broadcasting across the central Kentucky and Appalachian Mountains, as well as WMMT, Apple Shop in Whitesburg, Kentucky. 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And as always, especially times like these, we want to say hello to the men and women that are tuning in, the public, the fans. Get to hear Wood Songs on American Forces Radio Network. We're on public television coast to coast, and we're in schools. If you're a teacher or a homeschool parent, a lot of Wood Songs broadcasts have lesson plans attached to them, and if you go to the classroom page of the Wood Songs website, you can introduce your kids to the banjo and fiddles and all kinds of great music. And that's why this time, on every broadcast, we invite a youngster from somewhere to come on our show, and they get to sing one song in the presence of seasoned touring artists like Carla Gover, like Charlie Overman, and today we want to welcome 13-year-old Rosie Gardner. How you doing, Rosie? So tell everybody the instrument that you're holding right now.
3: I have a clawhammer banjo. It is different from a bluegrass banjo in that it does not have a resonator, and also the finger style is different. With bluegrass, you use three picks, and with clawhammer, you strum.
2: With your fingers?
3: Yes.
2: You're not using picks, finger picks at all. So now you were like 5 years old, and you wanted to play the banjo. What made you, at 5 years old, the banjo is almost bigger than you are, right? So what made you want to play the banjo?
3: Well, we listened to the Waylon Jennies a lot. I probably saw a video. I don't really remember. I was five.
2: But you stuck with it, right? You also went to learn the ukulele as well.
3: Yes.
2: So, and you would listen to not just the Waylon Jennings, but artists like Peter, Paul, and Mary?
3: Yes.
2: Right? So what was it about that kind of music that attracted you? Why not, you know, Bon Jovi? Or, well, that's a little before your time. But why not like rock and roll and stuff like that? Why the acoustic banjo, bluegrass, Appalachia, clawhammer thing that you love so much?
3: I just really, really love how it sounds and feels.
2: Well, we want to hear how you play. And we just heard Jean Ritchie's voice, who we love and miss dearly. She and her husband, George, were just amazing and so encouraging to many. If she was here now, she would be just full of praise for you. But you have a wonderful teacher who was very influenced by Jean Ritchie. What was her name?
3: Carla Gover.
2: Carla Gover, who's the guest on our show. So you're going to play a song that Jean Ritchie made popular called Over the River, Charlie?
3: Yes.
2: And you're going to perform it on your banjo by yourself, clawhammer style.
3: Yes.
2: You ready? She's 13 years old. Rosie Gardner, this week's Wood Songs Kid.

Beautiful job. Rosie Garner, 13 years old, on her banjo. This week's Wood Songs Kid. If you've got a youngster that you think belongs on our broadcast, if you're the parent or the guardian, we would love to hear from you. You just go to the Wood Songs website, click on the kids page, and we will be able to hopefully make your kid part of the Wood Songs broadcast, just like Rosie Garner, who did a spectacular job playing her banjo. And now it's time to go back to her teacher, Carla Gover, who's got a wonderful brand new album out called Kentucky Queen, and it's all about, it's very much a tribute to the Kentucky women artists that have influenced her. We'll talk to her about it here in a second, but this is the title cut from that album. It is Carla Gover on the Wood Songs, Old Time Radio Hour.

0: Beautiful rendition of her title cut from her brand new album, Kentucky Queen, and performed with her daughter, Zoe, on upright bass. Beautiful background vocals with her mom. So, Carla Gover, you've got this. This is like your eighth album that you've come out. How many albums?
1: I think eighth or ninth.
0: Something like that, right? But this is an album with a decided intent. You're giving tribute to the women artists of Appalachia that influenced you.
1: And particularly that song, especially. I did little call-outs and little, quotes from Lily Mae Ledford and Jean Ritchie and just other women in my life that maybe weren't as famous.
0: And Jean Ritchie really was sort of a touchstone for a lot of artists to find the music of Appalachia, because she had that audience that she could do that. And that was an artist that very much affected you as a young girl, no doubt.
1: Absolutely. I mean, I heard her songs when I was little, and then when I was 21, I sent her a fan letter and along with my first album, and she invited me to her family reunion, and then she mentored me ever after that and took me under her wing. So she was very gracious in helping younger artists. Mm-hmm. And
0: she had that beautiful little cabin in Viper, Kentucky that was just adorable, and it was very rustic and full of the quilts and everything that you would picture someone like Jean Ritchie to live. She had that mm-hmm. in that little place. But, going back to your grandmother, too, I mean, she, in your world, would be another Appalachian diva and a Kentucky queen, no doubt, because of
1: Absolutely.
0: How she taught you. So tell me about your grandmother.
1: Well, her name was Ollie Gilbert Hudson. She was born on Banks's... Well, she was born in Clay County, Kentucky, outside Oneida. And in 1898, she was a singer, and she was a banjo player, although arthritis took her hands, and I didn't really get to hear her play. But the main thing, she instilled in me a lot of pride in where I was from at a time when there were a lot of cultural voices, saying that it was backwards and you should get away as fast as you could. But she taught me so many beautiful life skills, not just the music and the singing, but the things we did with our hands while we were singing, like drying apples and making quilts and things like that.
0: And the unfair cliche imagery of Appalachia is just so heartbreaking, too, because, the Appalachian people, their history is very family. It's very hardworking. It's making their way through a very difficult region. The mountains were hard to make a living and have a life, and yet they accomplished it through sheer determination, and yet to have the media sort of wreck it with this cliche imagery that they use. It's nice to have folks like a Carla Gover reintroducing the beauty of what those Appalachian people are like. She's got a brand new album. It's in tribute to all of this. It's called Kentucky Queen. This is a tune off the album called Raise a Little Cane. It's Carla Gover on the Wood Songs. 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
1: While she's getting her fiddle out, I will say that this is a song about a tradition called Stirrin' Off. I grew up going to stir-offs, and it was something I loved even more than Christmas, because it was when we would cut down the sorghum cane and cook it down and make sorghum molasses, and it was just a big time. And I've done it a few times with my sweetheart and his father, and it's just as fun as I remember, although it is a lot of work. And this is set to a tune that's associated with Clyde Davenport, who is a Kentucky fiddler.

From her album Kentucky Queen, Zoe, of course, playing fiddle, Carla Gover playing her banjo. That's a tune called Raise a Little Cain. And we have another artist also from Kentucky, and he's got a self-titled album. He's going to do a tune called Caps. Please welcome him back, Charlie Overman on the Wood Songs, Old Time Radio.

0: Song called "Caps" from a self-titled CD, Charlie Overman. So you have this punk metal background and the folk thing that you're doing. I'll call it a folk thing, but it's very Americana, kind of traditional country in a way, and that influences you. But you come at it like a lot of artists. You have to have your day gig. Mm-hmm. Right, and you've got a very interesting background with all that. You started out on horse farms.
1: Yes, I worked on a horse farm for a couple of years out Armstrong Mill, DeLong, and that kind of that informed a lot of my writing generally early on. And so it was just very informative and interesting. A couple of years of work.
0: Yeah. And so you go from horse farms, and then you decided to become a high-powered, wealthy attorney, or not?
1: Well, not quite. I'm a lowly paralegal.
0: Not lowly. And congratulations for having a day gig. I mean, so many artists do need one. It's hard to make a living. You know, it's a lot of work to do this thing they call playing.
1: Yes.
0: Right. Yeah. And the music business has really changed, especially for new artists. Right. It's hard. Mm-hmm. It's hard to get your start. You look at folks like Tyler Childers, and you think, I can do that too, but.
1: Yes.
0: You know, it's tough, right? Mm, yeah. But you come from an area of not just Tyler, Sturgill Simpson, and there's so many great Kentucky artists doing so well out there right now. Mm. So, congratulations to you. We're going to go to an unreleased song. This is a treat for the Wood Songs audience. It's a tune called Dingo. It is Charlie Overman on the Wood Songs Old Time Radio Hour.

0: brand new song called Dingo. Charlie Olbermann, it was wonderful having you on a broadcast. Wasn't it great having this week's Wood Songs kid, Rosie Gardner, 13 years old, playing her banjo, as well as Carla Gover, songs from her new album, Kentucky Queen, and her daughter, Zoe. Great job. Beautiful voice, beautiful arrangements. There's a thing about your history, your tradition, your passion, wherever you may be from. It doesn't have to be just Appalachia. It could be, you know, the Northwest. It could be Canada. It could be Australia. We're on the air in Ireland. So many places have their own home tradition. It's a shame sometimes when outside forces come in and change the imagery of your home place. And that is what happened to Appalachia. It's not fair, and it's not true. And it's wonderful to have artists from that area speaking the truth of what that beautiful region is like. There was a great writer from the Appalachian Mountains. His name was James Still. He's got a beautiful book called River of Earth. If you can find it, you should read this thing. He's got a quote in there. He said, "The hills are waves of dirt washing through eternity." And I submit that is true of the songs of Appalachia, the artists of Appalachia, the spirit of Appalachia, and the heart of what these beautiful mountains have given to the whole world. My name is Michael Jonathan. I'm a folk singer. I am a song farmer, and we'll see you next week on the Woods Song.
1: You've been listening to Woodsongs broadcast number 1166. Michael's opening song was New Wood from the Woodsongs album, featuring Hannah Mae Rector on vocals and Sharon Olo on flute. Our chief engineer is Jerome Galt. Our TV director is Maria Clarich. Technical assistants are Brian Clousing, Eric Anderson, Dan Field, and Gavin Clark. The Woodsongs crew member of the week is Hannah Mae Rector. And our Woodsongs partners of the week are Sherry and Jerry Weisenflue. 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For Michael Jonathan and the entire Woodsongs crew, this is Dorothy Edwards. 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
1: He wrote his first symphony at 20 years old and then rejected it. Said it was immature. It really only survived because a friend quietly collected copies of everything he wrote before it could disappear entirely. That friend was Percy Grainger. The composer was Cyril Scott, a man who was still composing up until he died at age 91. He was still writing music, writing books on the occult, writing poetry and alternative cancer treatments, was still working the day before he died. So having his first symphony, that is a gift. It's on the way. I'm Melanie Renata. This is Music Through the Night. Hey, look at that. You made it to the end of the week. On the crest of Friday, but let's be real, the holiday weekend sort of starts today. And honestly, no matter how you choose to celebrate our country's 250th anniversary, whatever aspects of our country you're most proud of, this piece of music can help you feel that pride. It's E.J. Moran's Serenade in G Major. Here's the Northern Sinfonia of England.

0: And it's really only because of friendship that that work exists at all. The very first symphony in G major from Cyril Scott. Martin Brabbins there at the podium, conducting the BBC Philharmonic.
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0: Imagine strolling through Vienna in the 1790s. New music buzzing through the streets. And everywhere you turn, people are humming the same catchy tune. Beethoven was still in his 20s and was already making waves as a fiery pianist and composer. But he couldn't resist the moment. He borrowed that street song and he gave it a dazzling, dazzling twist. A trio that's both elegant and playful. And it comes dancing into the hour in just a bit. I'm Melanie Renata, and this is Music Through the Night. He is known as the father of the piano, yet Muzio Clementi published more than 20 symphonies. They are, however, his least known pieces of music. Here, the Philharmonia Orchestra shares his fourth symphony in D major, Francesco Davalos, at the podium.

0: Just bubbling over with enthusiasm, pianist Rudolf Buchbinder, cellist Heinrich Schiff, and clarinetist Sabina Meyer with Gassenauer, Beethoven's fourth piano trio in B-flat major.
1: Wherever you are in South Texas, KEDT is your source for both information and entertainment. 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
0: Oh, those wonderfully musical morning birds. They have absolutely zero respect for your sleep schedule. Those first light chirps outside your window, they might send you burrowing under the pillow, or if you just roll with it, they can pull you straight out of bed and invite you to join them in greeting the morning. Either way, there's really no ignoring them. You know, Haydn couldn't ignore them either. He wrote a string quartet so inspired and alive with birdsong that it earned a nickname, the Bird, obviously. And just like those early birds, this work is on the way. I'm Melanie Renata, so glad you're here. This is Music Through the Night. It set the standard for other composers. Samuel Gorge Taylor's Little Concert Suite, the shining example of how to craft a four-movement suite. And this is the opening movement, Nanette's Caprice. Here's the RTE Concert Orchestra.

0: Haydn wrote nearly 70 string quartets. He basically invented them. So he got to play around a bit. He filled that one with birdsong, and thus his 32nd string quartet in C is known as The Bird, the Kodaly Quartet performing.
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0: Imagine sharing something you poured your heart into and the person you trusted most tells you it's worthless. That's what happened to Tchaikovsky when he played his first piano concerto for a friend who'd always seemed supportive. But no, every note was met with silence. And then harsh words spilled out of their mouth. Worthless, unplayable, unskillful. Did Tchaikovsky change this work? No. He changed who he trusted. He found another friend who saw the music for what it was. You know, often it's not about changing yourself, it's about changing who you let call themselves your friend. This work from Tchaikovsky's on the way. I'm Melanie Renata. This is Music Through the Night. Felix and Fanny Mendelssohn grew up on Shakespeare. As kids, they often performed his plays, and their favorite was reportedly A Midsummer Night's Dream. So years later, when Felix Mendelssohn was given the opportunity, he returned to that enchanted forest not once, but twice. And he captured all of its mischief and mystery in his music. This is the overture from his first successful go at it. It's performed for you here by the Orchestral Ensemble of Paris.

0: music full of drama and the triumph of trusting your own voice. Tchaikovsky's first piano concerto in B-flat major, performed for you there by the London Symphony and pianist Barry Douglas, Leonard Slatkin at the podium.
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0: Imagine your boss publishes a newspaper article that basically calls your work an embarrassment. Now imagine your boss is Joseph Stalin. Ugh. In Stalin's Russia, a bad review did not mean you got fired. It meant you could disappear. So Shostakovich wrote a new symphony with a big, thundering, triumphant ending. Pure bluster. Exactly what Stalin wanted to hear. And then Shostakovich quietly said, or is said to have said, that the finale was a satirical picture of the dictator. All the pageantry of celebration, but none of the sincerity. That finale is this, and it's on the way. I'm Melanie Renata. Stay with me. This will get you in your feels. La Valse Triste by Jean Sibelius. Here's the Orpheus Chamber Orchestra.

0: A fake standing ovation for a dictator dressed up there in brass and percussion, meant supposedly as a mockery of Stalin. The finale of the Fifth Symphony in D minor by Shostakovich, the Pittsburgh Symphony performing.
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1: It's one of opera's grandest spectacles. Verdi's Aida is captivating right from the start, with intimate arias, dramatic duets, triumphant marches, and memorable choruses. I'm Lisa Flynn. We're heading to the Opéra Bastille in Paris for Verdi's masterpiece. I hope you'll be listening.
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1: 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Hope you're having a wonderful start to your morning. Whether it's an orchestral performance, upcoming art show, or fun artistic event in Victoria, get all the info on Victoria Arts with George Matthews. Get the latest news on all things art in Victoria with Victoria Arts with George Matthews every Friday during the noon hour, only on your community-owned station. It's going to be a warm one today across South Texas. Temperatures expected in the low to high 90s, depending on where you call home, so make sure you grab some water on your way out to work today. If you're celebrating the holiday on this July 3rd, enjoy it. Enjoy the day off and make sure you get caught up on everything happening in and around South Texas. A local news update on its way in 95 seconds.
2: I'm Robin Young. In 1976, a young black lawyer named Ted Landsmark was attacked by a racist wielding an American flag. His thoughts 50 years later? Next time, here and now.
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4: Good morning, I'm Michelle Martin. In February, a volunteer at Britain's National Archives was cataloging the letters of an 18th century Royal Navy captain. He found a folded document that was categorized as, quote, another paper. He unfolded it. It said Declaration in big letters at the top. Turns out another paper was one of the earliest copies of the Declaration of Independence. It was printed to spread the news that the colonies had split from Britain. Now it will be displayed in Britain as part of their exhibition on the Revolution. It's Morning Edition.
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1: Good morning. It's 6:45 on Friday, July 3rd. And from the KEDT News Desk, I'm Spencer Chiak. Jim Hogg County has placed a quarantine in effect to help battle New World screwworm after a case was confirmed last week in Guerrera. Ranchers will now have to have their livestock inspected and treated before moving them out of the quarantine zone, which also includes a small part of northern Starr County. Those who attempt to avoid inspection face up to $5,000 worth of fines. According to City Manager Peter Zanoni in a statement to KIII News, the City of Sinton is requesting additional time for its hydrologists to review new scientific findings related to the Evangeline Groundwater Project. The project has been contested by the City of Sinton and St. Paul. The plan is for the groundwater project to pump 24 million gallons a day, but that number may decrease depending on the results of the study, according to Channel 3. Bob Hall Pier's restaurant construction in Corpus Christi is expected to be completed this October, according to KIII News. In a statement to the station, he said the project is on schedule and on budget. 1 year after a catastrophic flooding killed more than 130 people in the Texas Hill Country, the region's largest flood relief fund says it's entering a new phase of recovery. The Texas Newsroom's Lucio Vasquez reports.
6: The Community Foundation of the Texas Hill Country has raised $150 million for flood recovery efforts. A little more than half has already been distributed. Foundation CEO Austin Dixon says the focus has shifted from emergency relief to long-term recovery. The money's being used to rebuild homes, expand mental health services, and restore parks and other public spaces.
7: I'm hopeful because there's been so much generosity
0: towards our community. And the Community Foundation has been able to translate that into results.
6: Dixon says they've rebuilt 130 homes over the last year. Another 98 families are still working toward permanent housing, but Dixon says he expects those families to be housed within the next year. I'm Lucio Vasquez in Houston.
1: Texas is leading the nation in proposed natural gas power plants built to serve AI data centers, according to a new report. KERA's Emmanuel Rivas reports the projection is raising concerns about pollution and public health.
7: Texas accounts for 32 proposed gas-fired power plants built to directly supply electricity to AI data centers, according to a new Environmental Integrity Project report. Jen Dugan with the EIP says the projects could increase greenhouse gas emissions and other air pollutants as electricity demand continues to grow.
8: Where data centers are built, they should be powered by clean energy, including solar farms and wind turbines with ample battery storage systems for when weather conditions are poor. They should not be powered with dirty gas or coal.
7: The report calls for more public oversight and renewable energy sources as projects move through the permitting process. I'm Emmanuel Rivas in Dallas.
1: Texans are mobilizing to provide humanitarian relief to Venezuela after devastating earthquakes struck the South American country. KUT's Gabriel Vasquez Neira has more.
9: After the disaster, the Austin Venezuelan Association began organizing local donation drives. Business owners and volunteers quickly responded by donating time and resources to help in any way they can. Jose Mata owns SureMove, a moving company in Austin. He pauses company's operations and is lending its warehouse to help with donations.
10: It has some impact in the business, but we don't care. And it is nothing compared with the impact that the earthquake had in Venezuela.
9: Similar efforts are taking place across Texas. In Houston, shipping company Metabox Cargo is also helping to collect donations. And in Dallas, some restaurants are taking the lead. Salsa Roja and Preciosa Bar and Grill, as well as other businesses, set up donation drives last weekend. I'm Gabriel Velasquez Neira in Austin.
1: Coming up today on South Texas Midday, Africa made FIFA World Cup history this year when 10 nations qualified for the tournament.
11: Soccer is everything. It's a religion.
1: More on how Houston's African diaspora is unifying around the game. That's coming up today on South Texas Midday. The historic Edna Theater in Jackson County has qualified for Texas Historic Preservation Tax Credits. 20% of the project costs will now be covered. The Edna Theater opened in 1950. Taking a look at your weather this morning, currently 80 degrees in Corpus Christi, a whole lot of sun expected and a high of 92. Should be a wonderful 4th of July weekend. In Victoria, 77 degrees currently, an expected high of 93 and a whole lot of sun. And in the valley, currently 79 degrees, an expected high of 97. Mostly clear conditions expected today and tomorrow. Make sure you grab some water and make sure you maybe head to the beach this weekend with very warm temperatures expected. This has been your KEDT News Desk Update. I'm Spencer Chiak.

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2: 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I'm Lisa Flynn. We're heading to the Opéra Bastille in Paris for Verdi's masterpiece. I hope you'll be listening.
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0: 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I'm A. Martinez.
8: And I'm Michelle Martin. 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

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You're listening to your community-owned station, KDT and KVRT. Hope you're having a happy start to your Friday, July 3rd. We have the best of Murphy Gibbons and Bird Note on its way in just a couple minutes.

0: Acclaimed artist and activist Ai Weiwei joins us to talk about his new book on censorship. 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
2: Good morning, me Martinez. A small town in Quebec, Canada called Terrasse-Vaudreuil is the first to sign the Universal Declaration of the Rights of Trees. It was drawn up in France about 7 years ago. Now, the signature isn't symbolic. Trees in the town are now recognized as living beings with rights, and any city planning has to prioritize their protection. So, if you're on a walk, you bump into a tree, it'd be polite to say, "Excuse me, tree." It's Morning Edition.
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4: It's Friday, and it's time for the best of Murphy Gibbons.
5: The Seaside Hotel. This is Murphy Gibbons. A 100 years ago, the Seaside Hotel at the end of Taylor Street was famous for its arbor of wind-shaped salt cedars by the bay. The Seaside was remodeled from the old Dix House, built about 1850 by John Dix. Dix, a seafaring man, moved to Corpus Christi in 1849 and built a large home at the bay end of Taylor Street. He planted a grove of salt cedars by the water's edge and settled down to an old mariner's view of ship traffic on the bay. In the Civil War, Dix was an outspoken supporter of the Union. When the war ended, he was appointed Chief Justice, County Judge today, of New Acis County. A school for former slave girls was operated in the Dix House. Dix was serving as Chief Justice of New Acis County when he died in 1870. I believe the old Dix House was converted into the Seaside Hotel just after the turn of the 20th century. An ad in the Caller in June 1904 said the Seaside is the only hotel on the beach. Jack Ennis, a pioneer oil man from East Texas, bought the hotel after 1906. Ennis expanded the Seaside. He added the Seaside Pavilion on a pier in the bay, and the Seaside Electric Theater was built on the south side of Taylor Street. Among the more famous guests of the Seaside was William Jennings Bryan and his wife. They stayed there 2 weeks after Bryan lost the 1908 presidential election to William Howard Taft. When Jack Ennis died in 1909 or 1910, he left the Seaside to Nancy Ferguson, daughter of a close friend. The Seaside Pavilion lost its pier in the 1916 hurricane, and 3 years later, like so much else on the waterfront, the Seaside Hotel and the Pavilion were destroyed in the 1919 storm. Before that, for 2 decades, the Seaside Hotel was at the heart of Corpus Christi, known for its home-like atmosphere and its salt cedar arbor sculpted by the ever-present breeze coming off the bay. This is Murphy Gibbons.
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8: It's one of opera's grandest spectacles. 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With intimate arias, dramatic duets, triumphant marches, and memorable choruses. I'm Lisa Flynn. We're heading to the Opéra Bastille in Paris for Verdi's masterpiece. I hope you'll be listening.
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9: This is Bird Note. At this time of year, a very young male Buick's wren is beginning to learn how to sing. Like a human baby, he'll babble while he experiments with sounds and learns how to organize phrases. The young Buick's wren is listening to the song of his father, who sings a crisp, well-defined song separated by

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0: 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A corner in Chicago, where you can see the history of the last 200 years. 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

0: The U.S. Air Force Band in Blue brings the hour to a close. That was Edwin Bagley's National Emblem March. I'm Vernon Neal. Happy early birthday, America, and a happy 4th of July to you. Stay safe, and please take it easy on the pets this year.
1: 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Whether it's an orchestral performance, upcoming art show, or fun artistic event in Victoria, get all the information on Victoria Arts with George Matthews. You can hear Victoria Arts with George Matthews today during the noon hour. Currently 86 degrees in Corpus Christi, an expected high of 91 on the way. Currently 85 in Victoria, expected high of 92. And in the valley, 86. It's going to be a high of 97. So make sure you try to keep cool out there today. Very warm temperatures ahead through the weekend as well. 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It's 10 o'clock.
2: From APM American Public Media, this is Performance Today. I'm Valerie Kaler. We're celebrating a pretty big birthday. 250 years since the signing of the Declaration of Independence, since the founding of our nation. I invite you to spend this time with me as we enjoy our country's innovative composers and finest musicians. We'll hear music inspired by the idea of the American dream, speculation on what Abraham Lincoln might be doing these days, and some good old-fashioned bugles and drums from the bandstand. Celebrating Independence Day here on PT.
3: Live from NPR News in Washington, I'm Windsor Johnston. 4th of July celebrations are being scaled back in parts of the country amid extreme heat and dangerous fire conditions. In Colorado, communities are canceling fireworks as several large wildfires continue to burn. Stina Sieg from Colorado Public Radio reports people are being urged not to set off their own personal fireworks.
4: The Gold Mountain fires forced evacuations outside the picturesque mountain town of Ouray. Evacuated local Belinda Willis was horrified to see people lighting a bonfire on a recent night and urges everyone to celebrate the 4th safely.
5: Don't think of yourself, think of others. We cannot go into this like, oh, it's my 4th of July and it should be wonderful, because it's not wonderful right now. We're in the middle of a crisis.
4: To the east, a huge blaze near Pueblo has destroyed homes and remains a top firefighting priority in the country. Over the weekend, three firefighters died in a fire near the Utah border. For NPR News, I'm Stina Sieg in Grand Junction, Colorado.
3: The FBI is directing more than 250 of its employees to join its investigation of the 2020 election in Georgia's most populous county. Melissa Fato from member station WABE reports a memo obtained by the Associated Press calls the case a top priority for the agency.
6: Fulton County has been a key part of President Donald Trump's unfounded claims the 2020 presidential election was stolen from him. The memo does not describe details of the investigation. People familiar with the matter who insisted on anonymity to discuss internal decision-making confirmed with the AP it's related to the probe into the 2020 election in Georgia. The FBI field office in Atlanta declined a request for comment. The Bureau raided a Fulton County elections office in January, where hundreds of boxes of elections records and ballots were seized. The county has sued to get its records back, but in May, a judge decided the federal government could keep them. For NPR News, I'm Melissa Fato in Atlanta.
3: The CDC says the West Nile virus season has started early this year. NPR's Rob Stein has more.
7: The CDC says at least 48 cases of West Nile have already been reported. That's the highest number of West Nile cases to emerge by this time of year since 2004. The virus was seen in 23 states, which is the highest number in the last decade. Most of the reported cases have involved severe neurological complications. So the CDC is urging people to protect themselves from mosquitoes by using insect repellent, putting screens on windows, wearing long-sleeve shirts and long pants, and staying inside between dusk and dawn. Rob Stein, NPR News.
3: You're listening to NPR News from Washington. Pope Leo is traveling to a tiny island off the coast of northern Africa to shine a spotlight on the plight of migrants. NPR's Jason DeRose reports many see the trip as a rebuke of the Trump administration's immigration policies.
8: Pope Leo is visiting the Italian island of Lampedusa in the southern Mediterranean. It's often the first stop in Europe for migrants fleeing Africa. The visit comes just after Leo received the Liberty Medal from the National Constitution Center in Philadelphia, which he accepted virtually. Vice President J.D. Vance had invited the Pope to the United States this July 4th for the 250th anniversary of the U.S. declaring independence, but the Vatican declined, saying the Pope would not be visiting the U.S. in 2026. The first U.S.-born leader of the Catholic Church has been at odds with the White House over the administration's crackdown on illegal immigration, among other things. Jason DeRose, NPR News.
3: The Prime Minister of Australia is blasting lawmakers for delaying changes to the country's social media ban for children. The government wants to give regulators more power to enforce the law, which bans children under the age of 16 from opening accounts on major social media platforms. Lawmakers who oppose the bill have sent the proposal to an 8-week Senate inquiry. The Prime Minister says the delay gives tech companies more time to hide evidence. Wall Street is closed today in observance of Independence Day. Trading resumes on Monday. Stocks across Asia today closed higher. I'm Windsor Johnston, NPR News in Washington.
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10: From APM, American Public Media, this is Performance Today. I'm Valerie Kaler, celebrating the big 250 PT style. In 1775, a colonist and lawyer by the name of Patrick Henry gave one of our country's most memorable speeches. Gentlemen may cry, peace, peace, but there is no peace. The war has actually begun. The next gale that sweeps from the north will bring to our ears the clash of resounding arms. Our brethren are already in the field. Why stand we here idle? What is it that gentlemen wish? What would they have? Is life so dear, or peace so sweet, as to be purchased at the price of chains and slavery? Forbid it, Almighty God. I know not what course others may take, but as for me, give me liberty or give me death. Short questions, escalating intensity, and that mic drop at the end? This was more than a speech. It was a proclamation, a declamation. I'm not sure American composer Emmylou Deamer had a specific declamation in mind when she wrote the piece we're going to hear next, called Declamation, but she translated the rhetorical patterns of declamation into music. From the annual Aspen Music Festival 4th of July concert, here's the Aspen Festival Band led by Lawrence Isaacson, with music for brass and percussion by Emmylou Deamer. Declamation.

0: Aspen, Colorado really goes all out for Independence Day. Multi-day celebration with races, a kids' bicycle parade, and an old-school downtown parade with floats and marching bands, picnics, carnivals, and a big old concert at the Klein Music Tent with the Aspen Music Festival. Lawrence Isaacson led the Aspen Music Festival and School Band in two pieces. We just heard the Liberty Fanfare by John Williams, and before that, Declamation by Emma Lou Deemer. In a moment, we hold these truths to be self-evident. 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
0: July 4th, 1776. The Declaration of Independence was adopted in Philadelphia, Pennsylvania. The founding document of the United States declared the independent sovereignty of the 13 colonies and shared some of the basic principles of democracy on which our nation was established: life, liberty, and the pursuit of happiness. Now, 250 years into the existence of our country, many people are reflecting on how these principles are still reflected in our time and asking, what does our nation stand for? What is the American dream? Composer Patricia Leonard was commissioned to write a piece for this momentous 250th anniversary, and she created what she calls crypto points or musical codes by transforming the words dream and dreamer into musical pitches. Leonard used those sequences to create different textures and wove in a popular Irish tune from the Revolutionary War called Johnny Has Gone for a Soldier. Her goal was to reflect the vulnerability and persistence at the heart of the American dream, and to reflect on the conflict and sacrifices that have gone hand in hand with the development of the nation. This is the world premiere performance of Persistence of the Dream by Patricia Leonard. Anthony Parnther leading the ensemble Rocco in concert in Houston, Texas.

0: New music called Persistence of the Dream by Patricia Leonard. We heard the world premiere performance from a concert in Houston, Texas. Anthony Parnther led Rocco as part of the Albert and Margaret Alkeck Foundation in concert series. Patricia Leonard was asked to write that piece in honor of the 250th anniversary of the Declaration of Independence. When she wrote that music, she reflected on the vulnerability and persistence inherent in the American dream. Leonard says her music, quote, seeks to honor the resilience of memory of those who endure separation and sacrifice, and of the American dream that continues to guide and challenge us. In a moment, what if the great emancipator is not resting in peace? 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
0: Imagine Abraham Lincoln so disturbed by the state of the world that he rises from the grave and wanders the streets of his town, lamenting about the tragedies of the modern world, about how his peacemaking efforts were for nothing. That's the theme of a poem written in 1914, right at the beginning of World War I, by Vachel Lindsay. It's called Abraham Lincoln Walks at Midnight. That poem made an impression on composer Florence Price, who used Lindsay's text for her cantata of the same name. We don't know exactly when Florence Price wrote this work, but we do know it didn't get its premiere until just a few years ago. And now, ensembles are reaching for this piece as they find its message as relevant as ever. Let's hear the world premiere recording. John Jetter conducting the Malmö Opera Orchestra and Chorus, with Sara Svietlicki as the featured soprano. Abraham Lincoln Walks at Midnight by Florence Price.

0: a bronzed lank man, his suit of ancient black, a famous high top hat and plain worn shawl make him the quaint, great figure that men love, the prairie lawyer, master of us all. That's part of a poem called Abraham Lincoln Walks at Midnight, written in 1914 by Vachel Lindsay. The ghost of Abraham Lincoln wanders the streets of, presumably, Springfield, Illinois, unable to rest and burdened by the tragedies of the modern world. He's broken-hearted and grief-stricken that the world is still full of war. Composer Florence Price wrote a cantata using Lindsay's poem. We don't know when she wrote it, because like the majority of Florence Price's works, the cantata went missing and was just rediscovered in 2009. We heard the world premiere recording made just last year. John Jetter conducted the Malmö Opera Orchestra and Chorus. Sarah Svietlicki was the featured soloist. Abraham Lincoln Walks at Midnight by Florence Price. Our technical director here at PT is Craig Thorson. Gene Barron is our technical producer. Our director of media production and operations is Elizabeth Iverson. The senior director of media operations for APM is Josh Kubasta. We had engineering help this week from Michael DeMarc and Josh Savageau. I'm Valerie Kaler. This is Performance Today from APM, American Public Media.
1: Happy Friday, South Texas, and happy 4th of July weekend. I'm Rob Boskamp, and we've got a whole nother hour of Performance Today headed your way. 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Well, it looks like it's going to be beautiful weather, although it is summertime, so it's going to be plenty hot out there. So be sure to stay cool out there and enjoy the fireworks while you're out and about this weekend. And the Putumayo World Music Hour will bring you a taste of exceptional music from across the globe. Exciting sounds that combine the musical roots of a particular region with contemporary energy. It's a musical trip like no other on the Putumayo World Music Hour, Friday nights at 8 with an encore Sunday nights at 9 p.m. only on your community-owned station from the KEDT Center for Educational Broadcasting. 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It's 11 o'clock.
0: From APM, American Public Media, this is Performance Today. I'm Valerie Kaler. When the Declaration of Independence was signed in 1776, 250 years ago, the men who signed it were risking their lives to do so. Under British law, it was an act of high treason, punishable by confiscation of property, imprisonment, exile, and death. But these were words to change the world. We hold these truths to be self-evident, that all men are created equal, that they are endowed by their Creator with certain unalienable rights, that among these are life, liberty, and the pursuit of happiness. Music to honor the United States semiquincentennial on the way.
2: Live from NPR News in Washington, I'm Louise Schiavone. Congress is home for the 4th of July, but politics follows members wherever they go. And nationally, the Democratic Party says it's leaving no opportunity untapped as campaigning for midterm elections switches into high gear post-4th. NPR's Elena Moore takes a look at the intra-party message challenges among Democrats, such as those posed by the primary victory of New York's Avila Chevalier, a Democratic socialist.
3: Even though Democrats broadly agree on key economic issues, they worry that other positions held by more leftist candidates will muddy their message. Take Avila Chevalier, for example. She holds positions that make some Democrats nervous. For one, on her campaign website, she advocates for abolishing the, quote, deportation machine. She is also one of several candidates who has faced criticism that their opposition to Israel's war in Gaza borders on anti-Semitism.
2: NPR's Elena Moore. Climate forecasters say the planet is facing a hot year ahead. That's because the seasonal El Nino pattern is strengthening. NPR's Lauren Sommer has details.
4: The chances for a strong or even super El Nino this year are increasing. That's according to a new report from the World Meteorological Organization. El Nino is a natural climate pattern where warm ocean water spreads across the central Pacific Ocean. That can affect the weather, like bringing more extreme rain to the southern U.S. El Nino also raises temperatures globally. With average temperatures already hotter because of climate change, El Nino years are often the hottest years on record. Lauren Sommer, NPR News.
2: Extreme heat has settled in across many parts of the nation. Record dry conditions have elevated fire risks this year, and that's going to mean restrictions on fireworks displays in many locations across the country. Utah has banned personal fireworks due to extreme wildfire risk. Governors in Colorado and New Mexico are urging restraint. Cities from the Southwest to Oregon and Washington have imposed their own restrictions. Fans have been gathering in front of Madison Square Garden in New York City ahead of tonight's expected wedding of Taylor Swift and Travis Kelce. The singer and the NFL player have kept details of the celebration under wraps, NPR's Brian Mann reports.
5: Lisa Benham and her daughter Zara are posing for selfies outside the garden. They're visiting from England and both say they're huge Swifties.
6: I just remember always listening to her.
5: Lisa Benham, who's 47, says she became a fan after her 17-year-old daughter dragged her to a show. She's followed all the ins and outs of Swift's romance with Travis Kelce, a tight end with the Kansas City Chiefs.
6: I'm thrilled for her. I love it. I love the whole story. I am so pleased for them. Really pleased for them.
5: It's unclear exactly how this wedding will play out, but a New York City permit shows up to 1,000 guests are expected. The celebration is scheduled to continue into the early hours on Saturday. Brian Mann, NPR News, New York.
2: This is NPR. A former bookseller in Hong Kong who was seized by Chinese authorities in 2015, Lam Wing-Ki, has died, according to the official central news agency in Taiwan, where he resided until his death. NPR's Jennifer Pak reports from Beijing.
7: In Hong Kong, Lam ran the Causeway Bay bookshop that specialized in selling gossipy paperbacks critical of China's leadership. The shop was popular with mainland Chinese visitors. In 2015, Lam was among five men linked to the bookshop who were taken into custody by Chinese authorities. Upon release, Lam gave his own account of what happened, contradicting Beijing's official narrative. Later, he reopened the bookstore in the self-governing island of Taiwan. The local news agency did not give a cause of death, but said Lam's cancer had relapsed last year. Taiwanese President Lai Ching-te sent his condolences in a Facebook post. He applauded Lam for never staying silent in the face of fear and authoritarian repression. He was 70. Jennifer Pak, NPR News, Beijing.
2: In southwestern Pakistan, a bus jammed with passengers tumbled from a highway into a rocky ravine. 40 people died. Several were injured. The bus carrying passengers from another bus that had broken down lost control and crashed. Serena Williams' Wimbledon center court wildcard match on Monday went to 20-year-old Maya Joint. The 44-year-old champion is next slated to play doubles with her sister Venus today. That now appears to depend on whether she's able to recover from a knee injury. She and her sister have been scheduled to play Solana Sierra of Argentina and Camila Osorio of Colombia. I'm Louise Schiavone, NPR News.
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0: From APM American Public Media, this is Performance Today. I'm Valerie Kaler with special music for this Independence Day weekend. On the way this hour, a song that began as an insult that we now consider an iconic patriotic American ditty. That's part of a virtuosic medley called The Union by Louis Morrow Gottschalk, coming up in about 15 minutes. Let's begin with a connection to America's musical roots. Ross Lee Finney, born in Minnesota in 1906, grew up in North Dakota, singing and playing American folk songs. His musical studies took him to Europe, and he studied there with Nadia Boulanger and Alban Berg. When he came back to the United States, he combined his compositional style with his love of American folk song. Finney wrote this suite in 1945. It's a set of transcriptions of traditional American tunes. He preserved the simple melodies, and I anticipate you might recognize some of the songs. This set of old-time hymns and fiddle tunes is called Fiddle Doodle Add by American composer Ross Lee Finney.

Fiddle Doodle Lad by Ross Lee Finney. He wrote that in 1945, inspired by traditional American fiddle tunes and hymns. Miranda Cuxon played the violin with Blair McMillan at the piano. They gave that concert at the Isabella Stewart Gardner Museum in Boston, Massachusetts. It is always a treat to share concert highlights with you on the radio and online. 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
0: Let's continue our 4th of July party with a medley of patriotic American tunes. One of them, as we know it today, is heard as a celebration of American independence. But that is not how it began. Yankee Doodle was an insult. The relatively well-supplied British soldiers making fun of the ragtag Americans. Unsophisticated bumpkins, so thoroughly lacking in taste and class, American colonists thought adding a feather to a hat was fashion forward, or in 18th century parlance, macaroni. Well, like many former slurs and insults that have been reclaimed by the people they were meant to target, the Americans turned Yankee Doodle around with verses that made fun of the Brits. So I guess it's not only history that's written by the victors, it's musical memory, too. Yankee Doodle is now famous as a patriotic American song. Let's hear a setting of Yankee Doodle and two more American tunes. See if you can recognize those other two. Pianist Cecile Licat in concert in Seattle with a piece called The Union, a concert paraphrase on national airs by American composer Louis Morrow Gottschalk.

Louis Morrow Gottschalk was one of the most colorful personalities in American music history. A relentless flirt, he joked that when he spotted pretty women in the audience, he'd get distracted and miss notes. But Gottschalk also had a serious side. He hated slavery, and he created his own brand of musical propaganda with works like the one we just heard. The Union featured melodies from the Star-Spangled Banner, Yankee Doodle, and America's first national anthem, Hail Columbia. From a Seattle Chamber Music Series concert at Benaroya Hall, we heard pianist Cecile Licat play The Union, a concert paraphrase on national airs by Louis Morrow Gottschalk.

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0: Like many fledgling bird watchers, I am a big fan of the Merlin Bird ID app from Cornell Lab. If you don't know, it's like Shazam, but for birds. When you hit record, it starts cataloging in real time all the bird songs you're hearing, taking into account your location and what time of year it is. A recent afternoon featured an entire avian symphony: song sparrows, a couple finches, a chickadee, a cardinal, a red-winged blackbird, some crows, and one

very scoldy blue jay. The excellent thing is, when those names pop up, so does a photograph of the bird in question, so you can compare what you're hearing with what you're seeing. This tool would have saved music historians and radio hosts about 100 years of misinformation in terms of the wrongly identified birdsong associated with the quartet we're about to enjoy. Anthony Dvorak was in the U.S., in Iowa, and he heard a bird on one of his early morning walks. He spotted the bird he thought was singing, jotted it down in his notebook, red bird, black wings, and he made a note of its song as well. Later, he incorporated that bird song into his 12th string quartet. An ornithologist decided, based on the visual description, that it was a scarlet tanager. And we radio folk have been telling that dang story for years. But some more recent sleuthing has determined that while Dvorak did likely see a scarlet tanager, what he heard was a red-eyed vireo. And that's whose song we hear in the third movement of the quartet number 12. Here's the Pacifica Quartet playing Dvorak's 12th, a.k.a. the American Quartet, in Syracuse, New York.

Czech composer Antonín Dvořák wrote that in the summer of 1893, when he and his family were in the sweet little farming town of Spillville, Iowa, which was essentially a Czech settlement. Dvořák felt right at home, and he was aware of being in the United States. So with elements of the American spirit in mind, he wrote his string quartet number 12 with the nickname The American Quartet. The Pacifica Quartet gave that concert in Syracuse, New York, an event presented by the Syracuse Friends of Chamber Music. Thank you so much for spending some time with PT as we celebrate the 250th anniversary of the signing of the Declaration of Independence, the semi-quincentennial of the United States as a sovereign nation. I hope you're able to enjoy the Independence Day festivities this weekend. May your lemonade be cold, your pies be apple, and your dogs not traumatized by fireworks. Our staff here at PT is senior producer Catherine Slusher, producers Megan Oglesby and Kathleen Bradbury, associate producer John Goman, music blogger David Kemp. Our classical digital producer is Inez Juanchez.

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1: 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Happy Friday and happy 4th of July weekend. I'm Rob Boskamp, and at the top of the hour, we've got South Texas Midday and NPR News, along with other great programming this afternoon. We're keeping that going for you. 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Happy Independence Day weekend. It is noon. Here's Spencer with today's headlines.
2: Jim Hogg County is combating New World screwworm. The city of Sinton is requesting additional time for its hydrologists to review new scientific findings related to the Evangeline groundwater project. Bob Hall Pier's restaurant construction in Corpus Christi is expected to be completed this October. 1 year after catastrophic flooding killed more than 130 people in the Texas Hill Country, the region's largest flood relief fund says it's entering a new phase of recovery. Texas is leading the nation in proposed natural gas power plants built to serve AI data centers. Texans are mobilizing to provide humanitarian relief to Venezuela after devastating earthquakes struck the South American country. And Houston is home to one of the largest West African populations in the country. And for many members of that community, the World Cup is more than just a soccer tournament. All these stories and more on South Texas Midday.
3: Live from NPR News in Washington, I'm Louise Schiavone. The Iranian government is preparing for the days-long funeral of the Iranian supreme leader who was killed in an Israeli airstrike last February. The official ceremonies will begin tomorrow, and as NPR's Hadil Al-Shalshi reports, not all Iranians feel that this is a moment to note.
4: There will be memorial ceremonies and processions for Ayatollah Ali Khamenei in Tehran and the city of Qom. Then the remains will be taken to Shia holy sites in Najaf and Karbala in Iraq. He will be buried next Thursday in his birthplace of Mashhad. Iranian authorities are expected to shut down streets and the airspace. Some Iranians say the funeral is a time to say good riddance to the authoritarian leader who led the country since 1989. A 38-year-old doctor who wants to remain anonymous for fear of government retaliation says she hopes this funeral will mark the end of a dark chapter in Iranian history. I don't care about which pit the body will be dumped in, she says. Hadil Al-Shalchi, NPR News, Istanbul.
3: In Washington, D.C., nearly 5,000 National Guard troops are on hand from 20 different states as part of President Trump's anti-crime task force and to provide security as part of the America 250 celebrations. The number of troops in the city has essentially doubled in the past month, causing concern for many residents. NPR's Kat Lonsdorf has more.
5: Protesters surrounded a large park in D.C. where Defense Secretary Pete Hegseth was speaking, flanked by hundreds of uniformed troops. Hegseth commended the work of the thousands of Guard members that have been patrolling the city for months, commenting on the protesters.
6: It's the sound of ingrates, of ingratitude.
5: Trump deployed the Guard in August as part of a federal task force to fight crime, although crime was already trending down. A recent study found that the troops have had no effect on violent crime in D.C. Thousands more have been added to the city ahead of America 250 celebrations at a current cost of almost $3 million a day. Kat Lonsdorf, NPR News.
3: Extreme heat has settled in across much of the nation. Officials are urging people to stay hydrated. Minnesota Public Radio's chief meteorologist Ben Cathy says climate change is a huge factor.
7: We've had a bunch of record highs, about 100 across parts of the country. One thing that doesn't get talked about enough is the overnight low records. It's just so hot at night that the body cannot adequately cool itself down. And the science shows that this is five times more likely than before or without human-caused carbon changes. The Climate Central Climate Shift Index is jumping off the page for the eastern half of the country. And on Independence Day, about 100 million Americans will have extreme heat risk.
3: There are multi-day warnings of extreme heat for New York, Boston, and Philadelphia. This is NPR. The CDC says the West Nile virus season is off to an early start this summer with at least 48 cases already reported. It's the most common mosquito-borne disease in the U.S. Cases have been identified in 23 states. Insect repellent, long sleeves, and staying indoors between dusk and dawn reduce exposure to bites. West Nile virus cases can involve severe neurological complications. A child has died in Uganda from Marburg, a highly infectious disease similar to Ebola, according to the country's health ministry. As NPR's Jonathan Lambert reports, so far, health officials are reporting no further cases.
8: Marburg is a disease caused by the same family of viruses as Ebola, and it can be very deadly. Uganda has experienced about 20 Marburg outbreaks since the virus was first discovered in 1967. It's thought to be a disease that periodically spreads from bats to humans. This outbreak was identified after the death of a 1.5-year-old attracted the attention of ongoing Ebola surveillance. Ugandan health authorities are not reporting any more cases at this time. But at a World Health Organization press conference Thursday, officials acknowledged that there may be more cases, since it's unlikely a toddler would be the first case. WHO is working with Ugandan authorities to monitor the situation. Jonathan Lambert, NPR News.
3: President Trump marks the Independence Day holiday and the nation's 250th anniversary tonight at Mount Rushmore. Military displays and a big fireworks display are on tap at the landmark in South Dakota. The president due to give a big speech. I'm Louise Schiavone, NPR News.
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2: Jim Hogg County is combating New World Screwworm. The city of Sinton is requesting additional time for its hydrologists to review new scientific findings related to the Evangeline Groundwater Project. And Bob Hall Pier's restaurant construction in Corpus Christi is expected to be completed this fall. Today is Friday, July 3rd, 2026, and this is South Texas Midday. I'm Spencer Chiok. Jim Hogg County has placed a quarantine in effect to help battle New World Screwworm after a case was confirmed last week in Guerrera. Ranchers will now have to have their livestock inspected and treated before moving them out of the quarantine zone, which also includes a small part of northern Starr County. Those who attempt to avoid inspection face up to $5,000 worth of fines. According to Corpus Christi City Manager Peter Zanoni in a statement to KIII News, the City of Sinton is requesting additional time for its hydrologists to review new scientific findings related to the Evangeline Groundwater Project. The project has been contested by the City of Sinton and St. Paul. The plan is for the groundwater project to pump 24 million gallons a day, but that number may decrease depending on the results of the study, according to Channel 3. Bob Hall Pier's restaurant construction in Corpus Christi is expected to be completed this October, according to KIII News. In a statement to the station, Nueces County Commissioner Brett Chesney said the project is on schedule and on budget. 1 year after catastrophic flooding killed more than 130 people in the Texas Hill Country, the region's largest flood relief fund says it's entering a new phase of recovery. The Texas Newsroom's Lucio Vasquez reports.
10: The Community Foundation of the Texas Hill Country has raised $150 million for flood recovery efforts. A little more than half has already been distributed. Foundation CEO Austin Dixon says the focus has shifted from emergency relief to long-term recovery. The money's being used to rebuild homes, expand mental health services, and restore parks and other public spaces.
11: I'm hopeful because there's been so much generosity towards our community, and the Community Foundation has been able to translate that into results.
10: Dixon says they've rebuilt 130 homes over the last year. Another 98 families are still working toward permanent housing, but Dixon says he expects those families to be housed within the next year. I'm Lucio Vasquez in Houston.
2: Texas is leading the nation in proposed natural gas power plants built to serve AI data centers, according to a new report. KERA's Emmanuel Rivas reports the projection is raising concerns about pollution and public health.
12: Texas accounts for 32 proposed gas-fired power plants built to directly supply electricity to AI data centers, according to a new Environmental Integrity Project report. Jen Dugan with the EIP says the projects could increase greenhouse gas emissions and other air pollutants as electricity demand continues to grow.
13: Where data centers are built, they should be powered by clean energy, including solar farms and wind turbines with ample battery storage systems for when weather conditions are poor. They should not be powered with dirty gas or coal.
12: The report calls for more public oversight and renewable energy sources as projects move through the permitting process. I'm Emmanuel Rivas in Dallas.
2: Texans are mobilizing to provide humanitarian relief to Venezuela after devastating earthquakes struck the South American country. KUT's Gabriel Velasquez Nera has more.
14: After the disaster, the Austin Venezuelan Association began organizing local donation drives. Business owners and volunteers quickly responded by donating time and resources to help in any way they can. Jose Mata owns SureMove, a moving company in Austin. He pauses company's operations and is lending its warehouse to help with donations.
15: It has some impact in the business, but we don't care. And it is nothing compared with the impact that the earthquake had in Venezuela.
14: Similar efforts are taking place across Texas. In Houston, shipping company Metabox Cargo is also helping to collect donations. And in Dallas, some restaurants are taking the lead. Salsa Roja and Preciosa Bar and Grill, as well as other businesses, set up donation drives last weekend. I'm Gabriel Velasquez Neira in Austin.
2: Houston is home to one of the largest West African populations in the country, and for many members of that community, the World Cup is more than just a soccer tournament. Houston Public Media's Sonia Kanua reports how Houston's African diaspora is unifying around the game.
16: This is the moment Ghana scored the winning goal in its match against Panama. More than 50 Ghanaian fans at Bar Louie in Sugarland erupted into cheers.
17: Soccer is everything. It's a religion.
16: That's Moses Abuchi, a Ghana native who is now living in Houston. For him, this win is bigger than Ghana.
17: It doesn't matter whether it's Ghana is playing, if it's Nigeria is playing, Senegal is playing, you see the other African countries supporting each other.
16: It's a phenomenon that goes far beyond Houston. Nana Ozeapare, a historian of African history at Rice University, says it's a shared identity.
18: So there's a very strong sense of unity and Pan-African ideas when it comes to football.
16: Those sentiments are taking center stage this year. Africa made FIFA World Cup history this year when 10 nations qualified for the tournament. That includes Cape Verde, who made a stunning debut and surprised crowds when they tied with Spain, one of the top-ranked teams. For Nadine White, a Cape Verdean living in Houston, she says the game is finally putting her home on the map.
19: Just to know that a small country can definitely have big dreams and we can make it no matter what. And it's amazing that this is our first time and we've gone so far.
16: For the last three World Cup tournaments, there have only been 5 African countries included. The jump in representation has been decades in the making. Back in 1966, the BBC reported Ghana led a unified boycott protesting FIFA's qualification rules. Until then, FIFA required African contenders to enter a playoff round against winners of Asia or Oceania in order to qualify for the tournament. The boycott finally gave Africa more seats at the table. But when you watch the tournament today, African talent isn't isolated to those national teams. It's everywhere. And Ozeapare says for fans, heritage is the thread that connects them to the players.
18: When they see somebody who, let's just say, was born in Spain or born in England, but their grandparents can be traced to the continent, people in the continent say, oh, that's a Moroccan, that's a Ghanaian, that's a Malawian, because we believe that no matter how far removed you yourself might be physically from that place of home, that you are still one of us, you're still part of us.
16: Manasse Kwete is a native of the Democratic Republic of Congo, now living in Dallas. I met him at the grand opening of the country's pop-up consulate. He says soccer connects many children of immigrants to home.
20: When you have a lot of African countries coming to the U.S., it allows a lot of Africans that have never been to Africa, and even African Americans, to just, pick a country, to cheer for, to laugh, to see all type of cultural things. So we are hoping it will allow more pride on the cultural heritage.
16: That pride goes beyond the pitch. For many Africans, the World Cup is a chance to change how the continent is often portrayed in the media. Here's Ose Apari again.
18: Oftentimes, Africa is portrayed as a place of squalor, disease, where everyone's trying to leave because everything is so terrible. But I think you look at soccer, when they cover national teams and they show the cities, they show the people happy, celebrating goals together. They show where players are from, the town, the community.
16: The sporting event becomes a global microphone. It's a sentiment echoed by Medard Makobi. Makobi is also a Democratic Republic of Congo native who lives in Indiana. He traveled to Houston for the game.
0: It's bigger than the game. Like, the game, we enjoy it, but I think the game gives us a chance to have a voice that we don't have when it comes to politics. The game just opens up more doors for the rest of us.
16: A voice, he says, that doesn't need translation.
0: Everybody speaks a different language, and I think soccer is a language that connects all of us.
16: I'm Sonia Kinua in Houston.
2: Finally, the historic Edna Theater in Jackson County has qualified for Texas Historic Preservation Tax Credits. 20% of the project's costs will now be covered. The Edna Theater opened in 1950. This has been South Texas Midday on your community-owned station, KDT and KBRT. Your community arts calendar and more is on its way next.
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22: 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With intimate arias, dramatic duets, triumphant marches, and memorable choruses. I'm Lisa Flynn. We're heading to the Opéra Bastille in Paris for Verdi's masterpiece. I hope you'll be listening.
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0: This is the Composer's Datebook for July 3rd. I'm John Burge. Country Gardens is the best-known work of the Australian-born American composer, arranger, and pianist, Percy Grainger. Its score bears this note. Birthday gift, Mother, July 3rd, 1918. Grainger's mother, Rose, was responsible for his excellent early musical training. In 1918, Grainger arranged a folk tune given to him in 1908 by Cecil Sharp, who was a figure in the folklore revival in England. Grainger titled his arrangement Country Gardens, and it went over so well at his recitals that Grainger decided to have it published. It was a big hit and broke sales records. In fact, until his death in 1961, its sales generated a significant portion of Grainger's annual income. Like other composers with a mega hit, Grainger came to resent being known for just one tune and would say to audiences, "The typical English country garden is not often used to grow flowers. It's more likely to be a vegetable plot. So you can think of turnips as I play." In 1931, Country Gardens was arranged for wind band by someone other than Grainger, but around 1950, at special request of a Detroit band director, Grainger himself prepared his own wind band arrangement, which likewise became a hit. Composer's Datebook is produced by APM, American Public Media, in conjunction with the American Composers Forum, reminding you that all music was once new.
1: Well, 18 on this July 3rd. Happy Friday, South Texas, and hope you're enjoying your Independence Day weekend. I'm Rob Boskamp, and it's now time to take a look at our community arts calendar for today. A lot going on this weekend, so let's dive right in. The Aurora Arts Theater is hosting a Young Actors Summer Camp through August 7th. They can learn more about stage makeup, preparing for an audition, and set building, among other topics. 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And keeping up with Aurora Arts, they're also in rehearsals for its production of Young Frankenstein, which opens on July 17th. You can check out more at auroraartstheater.com. Although the summer camps at Harbor Playhouse have drawn to a close, there is a special production of Godspell Jr. that continues through July 12th. You can get more information at harborplayhouse.com. South Texas Botanical Gardens and Nature Center also have age-appropriate camps like Nature Buddies and Snakes and Friends throughout July. You can call 361-852-2100, extension 223 for information, or send an email to brendae@stxbot.org. The Bay Jammin' Concert and Cinema Series continues tonight with the Friday night movie showing of Goat, You're Never Too Small to Dream. The movie begins at 8:45. And then for the 4th of July, you can check out a special Bay Jammin' Concert featuring the Texas Rebels and Raw. Celebrate Independence Day with fireworks and great music at Cole Park tomorrow. The exhibit Portraiture for Perspectives is continuing its showing at the Beeville Art Museum through July 18th. The Rockport Center for the Arts also has several exhibits on display, including Master Arts Group exhibition Rockport Legends on exhibit through August 30th. 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The Corpus Christi Municipal Band presents its final outdoor concert this Sunday evening at 8 p.m., featuring a variety of music from the amphitheater on the Del Mar College Heritage Campus. And with it being the 4th of July weekend, on the calendar is the Southside Farmers Market at 5800 Everhart. They're open Saturdays from 9 a.m. to noon with locally grown produce and crafted items. And the Victoria Farmers Market also open 9 a.m. to 1 p.m. every Saturday at the Patty Dotson Public Health Center. And that is your community arts calendar for this Friday, July 3rd.
2: Hello, this is Professor Lee Fuman, executive producer of Science in the Sea. Scientists know a lot about how marine life survives and even thrives in the sea, how the oceans moderate our climate and fuel powerful storms, and how mankind can affect the vast oceans. Learn something new and interesting about the wonders of the oceans on Science in the Sea, produced right here in the Coastal Bend by the University of Texas Marine Science Institute in Port Aransas.
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1: 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It's 12:22 on this day before Independence Day, and a happy Friday to you, South Texas. Hope you are enjoying your weekend or getting ready to, and we're going to enjoy some classical music this hour, and we'll be diving into the album Stars and Stripes in Sousa, performed by the Washington Winds, with special guest conductor Keith Bryan. We'll start off with several selections, including the Liberty Bell and Hands Across the Sea, and we'll continue to go on from there as you enjoy this music on your lunch hour. Enjoy.

0: Stardate July 3rd. The next big meteor shower is weeks away, at least here on Earth. But some predictions say that a big shower could take place this weekend on the planet Venus, a result of the long-ago breakup of an asteroid. Regardless of where it takes place, a meteor shower happens when a planet flies through the orbital path of a comet or asteroid. Bits of rock and dust shed by the small body ram into the planet's atmosphere at high speed. They heat up and vaporize, forming the glowing streaks known as meteors. In this case, the source of the particles could be two asteroids. They have a similar composition and they follow similar paths around the Sun. A team of European astronomers recently plotted the orbits of the two bodies 100,000 years into the past. The study found that about 20,000 years ago, both asteroids passed especially close to the Sun many times. And the asteroids were so close to each other that they could have been one larger asteroid. Warmed by the Sun, the surface of the asteroid could have cracked and splintered. The way the asteroid heated up could have caused it to spin faster. The weakened asteroid then split apart, spewing debris into space. Venus periodically slips through this trail of debris, perhaps triggering a meteor shower. From Earth, only the brightest of those meteors might be visible through a telescope, streaking through Venusian skies. Today's program was made possible by Mercer Caverns in Calaveras County in California's historic gold country. More information at mercercaverns.net. For the McDonald Observatory, I'm Billy Henry.
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2: And thank you for tuning in on this Friday to your community on station, KEDT and KVRT. I'm Rob Boskamp and hope you're having a wonderful 4th of July weekend so far, and it's plenty more to go. But if you are working today, like I am, hey, we got plenty more music and news headed your way at the top of the hour. And it also means a longer weekend for us because you might be off on Monday as well. Hey, if you've got that travel bug, why not check out Travel with Rick Steves? 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So pack your bags and travel with Rick Steves exclusively on your community-owned station from the KEDT Center for Educational Broadcasting on the campuses of Del Mar College. 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Headed your way at the top of the hour, NPR's Here and Now and Bird Note. 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
5: And I'm Scott Tong. This is Here and Now. Coming up, we convene a special roundtable of two presidential historians to reflect on the ongoing American project.
4: Also, Paul Revere was said to say the British are coming, but a myth-busting Boston reenactor asks his tour group, what did he really say was coming?
6: The redcoats, that's right, huzzah! 1, 2, 3,
7: huzzah!
6: That's right, because this was a British colony, so ergo, everyone who lived here was British.
5: And acclaimed artist and activist Ai Weiwei joins us to talk about his new book on censorship.
8: Censorship exists in every power, and if they allow you to speak, that means your message is almost irrelevant.
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4: The news is first. Live from NPR News in Washington, I'm Louise Schiavone. Extreme heat continues to hover over parts of the nation, including the Northeast. It's so hot that in Washington, D.C., where temperatures have hit 100 degrees, officials decided to temporarily close the Great American State Fair until 5 p.m. As for attendance at the fair so far on the National Mall, NPR's Frank Langfitt has this report.
7: I went over 2 days, spent 7 hours, small line one day, none the other. And probably we'll see far more people on the weekend for the fireworks. There was a lot of engagement in some of the pavilions. There was a faith and family one, which had conservative Christian groups. Overall, the crowd there was mostly white. And everybody I talked to was a supporter of President Trump.
4: For his part, the president will be at Mount Rushmore this evening. Military displays and a big fireworks display are on tap at the landmark in South Dakota. And Trump is gearing up to deliver a major speech. The big celebrations are still ahead tomorrow, the 4th of July, to be kicked off tonight in New York City with a ball drop in the city's Times Square. The CDC says the West Nile virus season has started early this year. NPR's Rob Stein has details.
9: The CDC says at least 48 cases of West Nile have already been reported. That's the highest number of West Nile cases to emerge by this time of year since 2004. The virus was seen in 23 states, which is the highest number in the last decade. Most of the reported cases have involved severe neurological complications. So the CDC is urging people to protect themselves from mosquitoes by using insect repellent, putting screens on windows, wearing long-sleeve shirts and long pants, and staying inside between dusk and dawn. Rob Stein, NPR News.
4: Fans have been gathering in front of Madison Square Garden in New York City ahead of tonight's expected wedding of Taylor Swift and Travis Kelce. NPR's Brian Mann reports.
10: Lisa Benham and her daughter Zara are posing for selfies outside the garden. They're visiting from England and both say they're huge Swifties.
11: I just remember always listening to her.
10: Lisa Benham, who's 47, says she became a fan after her 17-year-old daughter dragged her to a show. She's followed all the ins and outs of Swift's romance with Travis Kelce, a tight end with the Kansas City Chiefs.
11: I'm thrilled for her. I love it. I love the whole story. I am so pleased for them. Really pleased for them.
10: It's unclear exactly how this wedding will play out, but a New York City permit shows up to 1,000 guests are expected. The celebration is scheduled to continue into the early hours on Saturday. Brian Mann, NPR News, New York.
4: Ahead of the festivities, Swift and Kelce donated $26 million to charities. According to her publicist, the donations were spread out across 20 local and national charities. This is NPR News in Washington.
12: This is Bird Note. At this time of year, a very young male Buick's wren is beginning to learn how to sing. Like a human baby, he'll babble while he experiments with sounds and learns how to organize phrases. The young Buick's wren is listening to the song of his father, who sings a crisp, well-defined song, separated by

Now, let's compare. Here's the song of our young Buick's Wren. It's fuzzy, unfocused, a little rambling. Here's the adult male again. It's fully developed and unique to that male. Each adult male Buick's Wren has his own set of songs. A young Wren grows up learning his father's songs, but when it matures and moves to its own new territory, it will leave behind the song of its father to create a song that sounds more like its new neighbor's. For BirdNote, I'm Mary McCann. BirdNote gives you the sounds of birds every day, and you get the sights as well when you follow us on Instagram at BirdNote Radio.

Live from NPR News in Boston, I'm Steve Brown. Iran is preparing for the days-long funeral of the late Supreme Leader Ayatollah Ali Khamenei. Banners across Tehran urge the public to rise up in support of the Islamic Republic after the devastating war that killed the 86-year-old cleric. The country's theocracy hopes to see millions flood the

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1: It's Here and Now. America has been a sovereign nation for 250 years. And let's remember, the colonies fought against Great Britain, which at the time had the world's best navy. Well, one American inventor had a brilliant idea for how to outmaneuver the British. Here's Alan Yu of WHYY's The Pulse.
2: David Bushnell may not be a household name, but he's a hometown hero in Connecticut, in a town now called Westbrook. Bushnell came from a farming family, but went to study at Yale shortly after the British occupied Boston in the 1770s.
3: And arriving at Yale, he had a pretty crazy idea, which was that you could blow stuff up underwater.
2: Elizabeth Kaiser is the executive director of the Connecticut River Museum. She says Bushnell's idea was to build a vessel that could get close to British warships by traveling underwater and attach a mine that would explode after a specific time.
3: Everyone else thought that would be impossible, but he was really committed to the idea.
2: It took years to figure out how this would work. For starters, how would the vessel sink at the right time and then come back up?
3: The idea that you would use bilge water as a way to decrease or increase your height within the water so that you could have buoyancy was totally new. No one had ever done that before. Submarines still use technology like that today.
2: Bushnell came up with a ship that a soldier later called the Turtle. It looked like a giant coconut with a hatch on top and two propellers cranked by hand to move through the water. That was another new idea no one had tried before.
3: The submarine vessel that he created was just big enough for one person to stand in. And when it was all closed up, you had only about 30 minutes of air.
2: The plan was for the Turtle to approach an enemy ship underwater and attach a case of gunpowder to the hull with a drill. The drill would fasten the explosives and start a clockwork mechanism. Once the Turtle had safely escaped, the explosives would go off. After a few tests in the Connecticut River, it was time for the Turtle's first real mission in September 1776, blow up a British warship in New York Harbor. Bushnell's brother was supposed to be the pilot, but he got sick, so they trained a volunteer. They waited until the cover of night to launch, according to retired Navy engineer and diver Roy Manston.
4: It was surprising to everyone, I think, is that it actually was able to perform its function as a submarine.
2: But the new volunteer pilot struggled to attach the mine to the British ship with the 30 minutes of air he had.
4: He just kept making attempts to connect to the underside of the hull and was not successful, and just had to make his escape when he could tell that he was running out of air. And then it was beginning to be morning, and so he had to try to escape and go back to Manhattan, where they made two more attempts over the next couple of weeks.
2: In the end, the Turtle never did blow up a British ship, and no one knows what happened to it. But the idea of what Bushnell tried to do stuck around. George Washington called it, quote, an effort of genius, end quote, in a letter to Thomas Jefferson. Manston says everything Bushnell invented for the Turtle worked. It was just too much effort for the pilot to move the submarine through the water manually with pumps and pedals, while also attaching the explosive. Manston knows this because he has seen and heard firsthand how tiring it can be to operate the Turtle. That's the sound of someone driving a working replica of the Turtle. It's from 2008, when Manston and his colleagues in the Navy tested a replica of the turtle in the Mystic River in Connecticut. A trained Navy diver took the submarine underwater.
4: We were able to pretty well prove that the concept of this little wooden submarine propelled by one person could have done its job. It's just that the technologies just were not ready for this idea. Bushnell's idea was just 100 years ahead of its time.
2: Elizabeth Kaiser from the Connecticut River Museum says the turtle became an inspiration to future inventors.
3: The turtle has left a pretty lasting legacy. Connecticut is still a state where submarines are produced. Groton, Connecticut is called the submarine capital of the world. And so this sort of idea by really a local kid who had a completely audacious thought that he could blow stuff up underwater changed the face of warfare.
2: To this day, historians credit the turtle as the world's first combat submarine. Kaiser says the story of the turtle is not well known, but is a lasting example of American ingenuity as old as the country itself. For Here and Now, I'm Alan Yu.
1: 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I'm Scott Tong in Washington, D.C.
5: I'm Robin Young in Boston. 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And we will be back here on Monday with more. Here and Now.
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8: And a good afternoon and happy Friday, South Texas. I'm Rob Boskamp. We hope you enjoyed your time listening to Here and Now from NPR News. Headed your way at the top of the hour, it's the national daily news show of Texas, the Texas Standard. 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It's 3 p.m. You know what that means. That's right. It is Texas Standard Time. Thanks for listening.
9: Report for the Texas Legislature on what happened at Camp Mystic 1 year ago. We'll hear from a co-author of that report today on the Texas Standard.
10: Texas Standard is a production of KUT Austin, KERA North Texas, Houston Public Media, and Texas Public Radio in San Antonio.
9: I'm David Brown. This weekend marks a year since the deadly and devastating Hill Country floods. Today we'll hear from a University of Texas at Arlington researcher developing a comprehensive warning system to save future lives. Also, a Hill Country couple hailed as heroes in the aftermath of last year's flooding. Mondo Rayo on a trained group of volunteers formed after Mexico City's 1985 earthquake who came from Mexico to help with the floods. Those stories, the week in politics with the Texas Tribune, and a whole lot more when the Texas Standard gets underway right after this.
11: Live from NPR News in Washington, I'm Louise Schiavone. 4th of July celebrations in some parts of the country are being canceled amid record-breaking temperatures. NPR's Kat Lonsdorf reports that the National Weather Service has issued extreme heat warnings in 23 states.
12: The high temperatures are largely due to a heat dome looming over the northeastern U.S., stretching from southern Maine to the mid-Atlantic and as far west as Missouri. Multiple governors issued warnings for residents to be mindful of the heat while celebrating, telling people to stay hydrated, take air-conditioned breaks. Philadelphia canceled its 4th of July parade due to heat concerns. The event was supposed to be one of the largest in the country. Several other cities also canceled their celebrations, including some in the D.C. area. But official events in Washington, including a massive fireworks display on the 4th, are still proceeding as planned. Kat Lonsdorf, NPR News.
11: Record dry conditions in many areas have elevated fire risks this year, and that is going to mean restrictions on fireworks displays across the nation. Utah has banned personal fireworks due to extreme wildfire risk. In Colorado, where several large wildfires continue to burn, there are also restrictions. Stina Sieg from Colorado Public Radio has more.
13: The Gold Mountain fires forced evacuations outside the picturesque mountain town of Ouray. Evacuated local Belinda Willis was horrified to see people lighting a bonfire on a recent night and urges everyone to celebrate the 4th safely.
14: Don't think of yourself, think of others. We cannot go into this like, oh, it's my 4th of July and it should be wonderful, because it's not wonderful right now. We're in the middle of a crisis.
13: To the east, a huge blaze near Pueblo has destroyed homes and remains a top firefighting priority in the country. Over the weekend, three firefighters died in a fire near the Utah border. For NPR News, I'm Stina Sieg in Grand Junction, Colorado.
11: The Iranian government is preparing for the days-long funeral of the Iranian supreme leader, who was killed in an Israeli airstrike last February. Official ceremonies begin tomorrow. NPR's Hadil Al-Shalshi reports not all Iranians feel this is a moment to note.
15: There will be memorial ceremonies and processions for Ayatollah Ali Khamenei in Tehran and the city of Qom. Then the remains will be taken to Shia holy sites in Najaf and Karbala in Iraq. He will be buried next Thursday in his birthplace of Mashhad. Iranian authorities are expected to shut down streets and the airspace. Some Iranians say the funeral is a time to say good riddance to the authoritarian leader who led the country since 1989. A 38-year-old doctor who wants to remain anonymous for fear of government retaliation says she hopes this funeral will mark the end of a dark chapter in Iranian history. I don't care about which pit the body will be dumped in, she says. Hadil Al-Shalchi, NPR News, Istanbul.
11: This is NPR. Health officials in France are reporting that deaths last week surged by 29% as the nation battled its hottest week on record. Paris was hardest hit with a 63% increase in deaths. American troops deployed to Nigeria early this year to help fight Islamist militants have mostly returned to the U.S., senior military official says. NPR's Joel Bright has details.
16: The head of the U.S. Africa Command, General Davin Anderson, says some U.S. soldiers returned home after carrying out joint military operations with Nigerian troops that significantly degraded ISIS leadership in Nigeria. A spokesperson for Nigeria's military says despite the withdrawal, several U.S. military personnel remain stationed in Nigeria to help with intelligence sharing. The Pentagon deployed more than 200 troops to Nigeria early this year to help train the local military in their fight against Islamist insurgents, but soldiers went on to conduct airstrikes and combat operations against ISIS targets. Joel Bright, NPR News, Lagos.
11: More than 2,500 people in Venezuela are known dead after twin earthquakes struck around Caracas last week. The search continues for tens of thousands of missing. And now a center for not only the earthquake-injured people, but also missing pets, has emerged at a McDonald's restaurant in the seaside town of Caraballeda. Veterinarians, students, doctors, and civilian volunteers stumbled across the golden arches, which still had air conditioning, and now it's become a de facto care center for both humans and lost pets. I'm Louise Schiavone, NPR News.
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18: Good afternoon. I'm Spencer Chiak, and this is your South Texas weather update. Excessive heat warnings continue throughout South Texas today and through the week. Temperatures range from 91 to 98 degrees, depending on where you call home. This has been your South Texas weather update. It's time for the Texas Standard.
19: No matter where you are, it's Texas Standard Time on this third day of July 2026, 1 year removed from a dividing line in our collective memory. There are places that become part of a state's identity, and for generations, the Texas Hill Country was one of them. A landscape of winding rivers, limestone bluffs, barbecue joints, dance halls, and summer camps where childhood memories were made. But 1 year ago, those familiar landmarks became the setting for one of the deadliest natural disasters in modern Texas history. Since then, many Texans can't hear the words Hill Country without thinking of the lives lost and the many others that were forever changed. In the early morning hours of July 4th, rapidly rising floodwaters left 25 campers and three staff members at Camp Mystic dead. In all, that weekend's floods claimed 139 lives in what would be the deadliest flood disaster in Texas in more than a century. And as the waters receded, the questions rose. How could this happen? Could it have been prevented? What can be done to save lives in the future? State lawmakers commissioned a report into the camp's flood response, a report put together by investigators Casey Garrett and Michael Massengale, a former justice on Texas's First District Court of Appeals. That report was released in June and included, among other details, that Camp Mystic did not have state-required written emergency plans or evacuation measures that could have prevented deaths. One of the authors of that report joins us now, Justice Michael Massengale. Welcome to the Texas Standard.
20: Well, thank you very much. It's my pleasure to be on.
19: This is the legislature's final investigative report, as I understand it. What do you believe was the single biggest failure that contributed to the loss of life that day?
20: Lack of preparation, failure to satisfy basic rules for emergency planning. If there had been an emergency plan that included plans for evacuation, the leadership of the camp, from the top down to the counselors, would have had some idea of what to do if they were confronted with a terrible flood situation as they were a year ago. So the fact that there was no written plan, nothing done in the way of training for camp staff to be prepared to evacuate, no drill of any kind for letting campers and counselors both have an idea of exactly how you're going to conduct yourselves to remove yourself from the threat of a flood. Then as you come into the actual events of a year ago, there were warnings, first flood alerts leading up to the flood, that should have put the leaders of Camp Mystic on alert, that they needed to be watchful and prepared. The report of the legislature concluded that there was no adequate preparation leading up to the flood, except for Dick Eastland, the main leader and patriarch of Camp Mystic. The other senior leadership of the camp all went to bed on July 3rd, 2025, without any sense that there was a risk of severe weather that night.
19: Mm-hmm. And Eastland, well, of course, died in that flood.
20: He did. Correct? He did, and we believe that he was up and watchful. But he's one person. They had a staff of dozens, as you would expect, to be able to operate a camp with nearly 600 young girls.
19: Let me ask something, because I think about lawmakers wanting to do something that could save lives in the future. And as you point out, Camp Mystic didn't have the emergency plans that complied with state requirements. So there were state requirements. What more could the state have done? What more could policymakers do? There was already a requirement for the plan, but the plan didn't exist.
20: You're right to ask that question. And one thing that was identified in this process is that the state did have a process of annual inspections for camps like Camp Mystic. Camp Mystic actually was inspected on July 2, 2025, and it passed its inspection. And one of the items on the inspection nominally required the inspector to check for emergency plans. And if you look at the piece of paper that they use, you would think that they were checking the substance of the emergency plan to make sure it complied with the rules. What came out in the immediate aftermath of the floods, and this was addressed by the legislature last fall, the inspectors really were not doing that. They were trained as sanitation inspectors. Their main focus was making sure that the kitchens were sanitary. They're checking temperatures in refrigerators and ice machines and
0: but not and the sufficiency like of the emergency plan, just that there was something labeled that.
20: Correct. For the emergency plan, it was more verifying that one existed, and the inspectors were not reading the plan, comparing it to what the requirements were, and then, you know, saying, you know, this is insufficient. Another thing that came out of this was that, so the way emergency response is structured in Texas, the people who have the initial responsibility for preparedness are our local government leaders, our mayors, our county judges, and our local government are supposed to be the ones who are the front line of emergency management. Kerr County did not get a lot of advance warning and encouragement and help from its local emergency response leadership leading up to July 4.
0: Does your report make any recommendations in terms of liability or consequences for Camp Mystic or its leadership?
20: The investigation that the legislature has done is intended to surface facts to inform future policymaking. The question of civil consequences for the owners and operators of Camp Mystic or anybody else is really a separate question. We didn't try to address the question of whether the owners and operators of Camp Mystic were negligent in a jury trial or in an arbitration or before a bankruptcy court, wherever these questions ultimately get resolved. Both sides are going to have an opportunity to present their arguments. It's what we call an adversarial process.
0: Sure. Sure.
20: And both sides get to be heard. We didn't have a process like that here. We were simply seeking facts, and we found a lot of important facts that bear on these questions, but we thought it was important to stay away from that negligence question, which is for those lawsuits.
0: After a year of investigations, do you feel that this report settles the major factual questions surrounding Camp Mystic, or do you feel that there are still some important unanswered questions?
20: In terms of what is needed to inform policy going forward, I do think we answered the most important questions. The legislature is now equipped to fine-tune the rules and regulations that apply to the camps, to make changes that are necessary to the administrative agencies that oversee that, and also to look at how we administer emergency response and disaster response in this state. Those are all important questions. I think we did address the facts that are important for those questions. There are other questions that are interesting and important that bear on the lawsuits. And we tried to steer clear of disputed questions that relate to the lawsuits, but mm-hmm. really were not important to the legislature's policymaking function.
0: Let me ask you one other question, and this has sort of hung over as I've thought about the events of that weekend, at least for me. And it's something that came up as a finding in your report, but it hasn't received much attention, and it involves counselors' communication. Cell phones had been confiscated. There was a lack of backup radios. And I've often wondered, could anything have been done from that point of the first warnings going out and when the evacuations actually began? How do you square what happened with the cell phones and the lack of backup radios? And could lives have been saved if the cell phones had not been confiscated? How do you see that?
20: Well, there was fundamentally a communication breakdown that contributed to the tragedy at Camp Mystic. Mm-hmm. And I'll come back to the cell phones, but there was a functional loudspeaker system at Camp Mystic. They used it every night. They played taps late at night to signal mm-hmm. it was time to go to bed. It was expected that the loudspeaker would be used to communicate to campers if there was a need for them to leave their cabins. But it was never used, and it's been a big mystery why it was never used. If it had been used, there was every reason to believe that all of those children had the opportunity to get out of their cabins at a point in time when it was safe for them to do so. They could have moved to higher ground that was safe. So I don't think it's right to conclude that there was not communication equipment at Camp Mystic necessary to avoid the tragedy. They failed to use what they had. Now, once they were in the circumstance of campers and counselors being trapped, the lack of any communication devices in the cabins did become a problem. It's a separate problem. It's not the problem that caused lives to be lost, but it was still a real problem in the aftermath.
0: Michael Massengale is former justice on the Court of Appeals for the First District of Texas and co-author, along with Casey Garrett, of a final report on the flood response commissioned by the Texas legislature. We're going to have more on that report at texasstandard.org. Justice Massengale, thank you so much for taking time to talk with us on the Texas Standard. We certainly do appreciate it.
20: Thank you very much.
0: With a $4 million grant from the governor's office, researchers at the University of Texas at Arlington are developing a new system they hope will give communities in flood-prone areas of the Hill Country more time to respond before floodwaters become life-threatening. We're going to hear more about that as the Standard continues.
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0: It's the Texas Standard. I'm David Brown. This weekend marks a year since the deadly and devastating Hill Country flooding. One of the immediate reactions to the immense tragedy that weekend was, how could this have happened in the first place? Despite public warnings, how was it that so many people didn't know they were in danger? But is a flash flood warning system really possible? And if so, how exactly would this work? Researchers at the University of Texas at Arlington have been working to answer those questions. They were awarded a $4 million grant from the governor's office to create a real-time flood warning system. Nick Fang is a professor of civil engineering at UT Arlington. Professor Fang, welcome to the Texas Standard.
1: Thank you very much.
0: So tell me about when you started working on a flood warning system for the Hill Country. Did this begin with the events of last July 4th?
1: Yeah, that was. We've been doing research and the system development for flood warning system for more than two decades. So with the years of experience and also that we learned the needs of communities, and we wanted to really kind of deliver the best flood warning system to the community, like a Camp Mystic area as well.
0: What's involved with a flood warning system, a comprehensive flood warning system? I think a lot of us sort of envision cell phones ringing, maybe a loudspeaker going off, maybe a siren wailing in the background, but I don't think any of us really have a good idea of what a comprehensive flood warning system would look like.
1: That is a really fair question. For most users, you're probably going to really see a great graphical user interface, and that could kind of involve with a cell phone and or a website and going there. But under this surface, there's a lot of a sophisticated mechanism behind it. So you need to have a very accurate radar rainfall data as that information you put in the system. And you need to have a very well calibrated, a certain way called a mathematic model, which is also called a hydraulic model that takes in, I mean, it's a radar rainfall and generates off a hydrologic response behind the scene. And then you use a very user-friendly interface to translate that information for the end user. They can digest, they can understand there too. So that's where people usually say, hey, there's an iPhone app you can see right there. But there's a lot of information being flowing to be ingested into the system. You can do that. So the beauty of a flood early warning system is you actually really use a physics-based reaction. For example, rain hits on the ground, actually does not generate the flood water immediately. It takes time to process the rainfall and finally turn it into the overland runoff, right? Mm-hmm. So scientists actually take advantage of this knowledge and theory is that what if I know the rain hits on the ground now, I can use a hydraulic model to say, hey, when the peak elevation and peak flow going to be generated at a given location. Mm-hmm. So that time is a mathematical model which we run behind the scene right there too. So that is the essential vehicle of the flood warning system.
0: So right? it begins with the science and moves on to the siren.
1: Exactly. I mean, so most of people always think, hey, early warning is a siren or whatsoever, but early warning does not start with a siren, but really start with the science.
0: Who's in charge of this as you see it? You know, when I think of flash flood warnings, I typically think of the National Weather Service. With the system that you have been working on, would this be something that local officials would oversee? Because it seems like you would have several different, for instance, agencies that might be tasked with or might be responsible for different layers of this system. How do you see that setting up?
1: So we are researchers, and our main role is to really package science into a final usable package right there too. So really the final people in charge of it and operating system could be from a local river authorities, emergency personnel, and or, I mean, local official, I mean, government entities right there too. So that actually involves the coordination for the development itself. And second one here is once we actually deliver the system, people really run and operate the system, they need to know how to really translate information and to the final public and communities.
0: Do you have a sense of when a ready-to-go system could be delivered to the Hill Country? Is there a timetable or a timeline that you have now?
1: So these are particular funding we receive from the governor's office that is going to really for us to develop a fully operational system by end of September 2027. But we are actually currently kind of running, developing the system itself. We could have a beta version very soon, but I don't have a clear date for this, but we try our best to really deliver the system as soon as possible.
0: I see. From the end user, how would the end user experience this early warning system? Do you imagine that there would be a phone alert or a physical alert on the ground or what?
1: Yes, that means that an individual going to receive an alert from their phone. I mean, that is going to be ideal. But if we remember, I mean, so during Camp Misty flood last year, that area is very lack of the signal coverage too.
0: Right.
1: So even you have a phone, I mean, may not be really useful because you don't have a signal reception there at all. So we were actually really want to see, hey, this is the information we actually generated, and that going to tie with the sirens, I mean, from a local entity, they can trigger off this big siren sound during the midnight there too. So that could be combination, and we are still evaluating the final communication methods at this moment.
0: Yeah. You mentioned the lack of cellular coverage in that part of Texas. Are there any other particular issues about the Texas Hill Country that you have to take into account as you're developing this system?
1: Hill Country is a very unique area. We've been looking into investigating the geological and hydrologic conditions there too. So two things. One is this reason why they call Hill Country is the terrain is very steep, right? And second one here is the soil layer is very thin. So what does that really mean right here is once rain hits on the ground, water just kind of running through. So

0: 2027 is the deadline that you're working toward. Is this going to be bigger, do you think, than just Texas's Hill Country? Do you see this being used elsewhere, and is that on your radar?
1: It is. We are envisioning, this is going to be a first pilot study area for us to develop, to demonstrate feasibility itself. But I believe in the future, the similar technology and the benefits should be amplified for other areas as well.
0: Nick Fang is a professor of civil engineering at UT Arlington, and he's leading work to deploy a Hill Country flood warning system that could save lives in other parts of the world as well. Professor Fang, thank you again for taking time to talk with us on the Texas Standard.
1: Thank you very much, Dave.
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0: 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It's Mondo Rayo with the Tacos of Texas, next Thursday on the Texas Standard.
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0: It's the Texas Standard. I'm Laura Rice. Like many Kerrville locals, Ryan Logue's life changed forever during the deadly Hill Country flooding. He joined a rescue and recovery effort that has lasted into the present day. Logue became a volunteer for the United Cajun Navy, which has a mission for short-term disaster relief. But even as his team moved on, Logue is still doing the work, clearing out debris and always holding out hope for a sign of the two people still missing, Seal Stewart and Jeff Ramsey. Logue told Texas State student journalist Megan Weissey that he hopes by clearing the Guadalupe River, he'll heal his community's relationship with it.
1: When the storm happened, I have a 7-year-old daughter. The girl is still missing, and the girls that passed through can't disappear are that same age. And I actually know one of their fathers. That day when I realized what was going on, I don't know, the whole world changed at that point. I couldn't look back and just kind of kept going. And that first day I got set up with the United Cajun Navy, and they gave me instructions on what to do, kind of guided me along the way. I'd never done any of this before. I was just a Kerrville local that woke up to his town being flooded. And they reached back out and started giving me stuff to do. And the next thing you knew, I was running operations for them, helping them get everything set up and doing whatever was needed to help the community at that point. I mean, it was from search and recovery, search and rescue, to making sure people that were in their homes were found. At that point, it was whatever you could do to make sure that anybody that was affected or devastated in any way, that they were taken care of. I was put in an extraordinary situation and did as extraordinary of things like I possibly did. It was, I don't know, it was God showing me my calling. Yep. Showing me what I was supposed to do and what I've always supposed to be doing. You know, a lot of this comes up to, like, now, you know, our efforts are cleaning up the river. But cleaning up the river also is a hand-in-hand deal with finding Seal as well and Jeff Ramsey. We have searched from here all the way to Kerrville so many times. Just the group that I'm with now has. And, I mean, if she's here, we're going to find her. We're going to get every piece of debris that's not natural in here out of here. Any debris.

0: debris that obstructs the waterways. We're gonna make sure we get out of here. This river was my pool. This river wasn't just a place you swam. It was where you healed your body, mind, and soul. I mean, if you drove through town and you were having a bad day, you would get in the far right lane on the bridge. You do one of these and you pee.
1: Yep.
0: Just wanting to see the water, the park, all of that kind of mm-hmm. stuff. So getting it close to the same and them just knowing it's safe to swim in and that you're able to just enjoy yourselves around it. It's hard to see people's lives get turned upside down. It's hard to see people feel hopeless. And to know somebody like me has to be their hope, it's almost kind of scary. And I had to be the hope. Life doesn't prepare you for that, but when you're put in that situation, you stand up to it and you make sure you are that for those people. You know, as I look at this and I'm now experiencing it from ground zero, day one, mm-hmm. to being one of the last people out of here. I mean, I'm from Kerrville. There's a lot of things that have put me in a position to be able to do this. Mm-hmm. You can't bring back the people who are lost. The one thing helps save the hearts of those people who are also in that gap.
2: Ryan Logue shared his story about continuing to clear the Guadalupe River with Texas State student Megan Wisey. Volunteers were a huge part of the Hill Country flood relief efforts. One trained group came from Mexico, despite the rocky U.S. relations with that country. The group, known as Los Topos, formed after Mexico City's devastating 1985 earthquake. I spoke with Tacos of Texas podcast host Mondo Rayo about their involvement last July. Well, tell us more about this group. Who are this group of volunteers, and is it often that they come to the aid of the U.S.?
3: Yeah, the Topos Aztecas, they go where they're needed, right? Doesn't matter about boundaries, about borders or whatnot. For them, it's about supporting a community, supporting humanity. And for them, outside of, you know, what may be going on in between countries, the politicalness of it, they're just there to save lives. And and they've been doing it for over 40 years.
2: When natural disasters hit in particular, does it feel sometimes like an opportunity to just move beyond whatever political issues or sticky international relations are there for, as you say, sort of the benefit of humanity?
3: Yeah. I mean, we have to, right? If we're really going to put people's lives first. And so, yeah, sometimes we kind of get stuck in the politics of everything. I guess part of the main question is like, what are we doing for others? And the Topos Aztecas are answering. They're here for a service to humanity. One of the lead Topos, Hector Mendez, said, for him, it's like, it doesn't matter what the politics are. We are here as one people to serve humanity.
2: Well, you mentioned Hector. We've actually got a clip of him. This is from AJ Plus Media from an interview. He's the founder of Los Topos. Could you listen to this? And I think this underscores what you were saying.
3: Yeah.
4: Voluntario es otro tipo de gente que estamos más allá de cuestiones de tipo político, racial, religioso, de género. Si el voluntario está al servicio de la humanidad.
2: So he's talking about volunteers there. What's he saying?
3: Yeah, I mean, same thing. Yeah, this whole idea that, you know, volunteers are there in service of others. You know, you got to put racial and divide lines and political lines aside because they are here to serve humanity. And, you know, at the core, you know, what you do for others, you know, if that's your calling, then it doesn't matter the language, any barriers, if you're there to help and support. And we saw that with the floods and supporting, you know, communities in Central Texas. I mean, you know, in a time where Mexicans and immigrants, you know, are not being welcome in the United States, you got this group that said, you know what, it doesn't matter. We're here to help.
2: you know, it makes me think a little bit about USAID. But really, there was no hiding that one of the goals of USAID was to support the world, but also to garner good sentiment towards the United States. In this case, these are volunteers acting outside of federal support. They aren't looking, they don't have any other goals here of improving international relationships. They're just doing what they think is right. Is that right?
3: Yeah. And, you know, to be at the end of the day, do what you think is right. Lead with your heart and just help a neighbor out, you know, so help someone in need. And at the end of the day, you know, this is kind of funny. I have this funny thing, you know, volunteering, it doesn't pay, but you get tenfold back, you know, right back in your heart.
2: Mondo Rayo is the host of the Tacos of Texas podcast, a podcast focused on food, culture, and its ability to create connections here in Texas and beyond. We'll have a link to more at texasstandard.org. 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
3: Thank you, Laura.
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0: It's the Texas Standard. I'm Laura Rice. Judy Dale had been coming to the Guadalupe River outside of Hunt for the 4th of July weekend with her friends and family for decades. Last year was no different. She was with a group of about 30 people that included her daughter, granddaughter, her brother, and close friends. But what started as a usual trip with swimming and brisket turned into something else entirely when a member of the hotel staff banged on her door at 3 in the morning and told her to evacuate because the river was rising. Dale spoke with us about the experience last year shortly after the floods. Can you take me back to the moment when you got that knock on your door around 3 a.m.? What happened next?
1: We woke up and we were very discombobulated. The storm was raging. It was constant lightning and thunder. This wonderful woman was standing outside shouting at us that the river was coming up and we had to leave immediately. So we grabbed my grandson, who was 7 years old. He was sleeping in the living room. And we walked out the door, and I turned around as I walked out, and I saw that the clock said 3:15 in the morning. My daughter and my granddaughter were staying two rooms down. We all walked down to our car. We had separate cars down in the parking lot. We got in. We were soaking wet by that time. The cars were pulling out of the parking lot onto Highway 39. We were in this line of traffic, which was stopped because it couldn't go any further where the river crosses the road there. And we sat in our car. I don't know how long it was. It seemed like forever. And we were making a plan. If the water was rising, we were watching a mailbox next to us. And we saw the water rising, and we had decided if it got to a certain point, we would get out of the car and try to cross the road and go up the cliff behind the river end. And as we were contemplating what to do, this woman, and I have come to find out her name is Lisa Coffey, she appeared out of nowhere again, banging on our window and told us the river was coming up. We had to leave our cars. And she had a caretaker's apartment in the parking lot of the River Inn where we were staying. There was a second floor apartment there. To find our way there, we got out of the car. My friend Greg took my grandson by the arm. He was holding him very tightly. I just remember he told him to be brave, and I heard him saying he wouldn't let go of him. And they started making their way back towards the parking lot of the River Inn. I was following them. The water was at our shins, and in a second or two, it was up to our knees. There was quite a bit of pressure and debris moving through the water. So we got to the stairs and made it up into this apartment, very small apartment. And there were maybe 6 or 7 people already there. The time ticked on. All of a sudden, there were more and more people coming in, and I had no idea where they were coming from. And the river had gotten so high. There was a low-hanging roof on this apartment that you could clamber up, and then you could get in a window into the second floor apartment where we were sheltering. And people were being swept by. There were people helping other people up. My daughter and granddaughter appeared miraculously. They came through the window. Everybody was helping everybody. They were grabbing. People had dogs, and they were floating by, and people were grabbing them and pulling them up onto the roof and helping them up. And I think in the next 30 minutes, there were, I don't know, 40 people in that tiny apartment. And my brother and his wife appeared, and they had been in several cars ahead of us. And she told me later that the water was, I think, to her waist when she got out of the car, and it was coming, it was up above her chest. as she got to the house, and someone pulled her up onto the roof and then through that small window. And I remember saying, "What time is the sun going to come up?" And somebody said 6:41. And we were just minutes shy of that. We could see the road. The parking lot was back. And we went out to survey every room on the bottom floor. Had water had pushed through it. Some had walls missing, windows missing. And if this woman, Lisa Coffey, had not been watching what was going on, then they alerted us. So we all had time to get out, because another 45 minutes would have been too late for everybody on the first floor.
0: It must have been emotional to experience this with your daughter and your grandchildren.
1: I'm emotional now. I was very unemotional at the time.
0: Just focused, I guess, on survival, yeah.
1: Nothing was going to happen to my grandchildren. I never entertained that anything would happen other than we would get them to safety and they would be fine. Mm. We were cut off from the outside world. No one had cell service. We had no idea what was going on.
0: And then it was still a long wait until you saw rescuers.
1: Yes, we didn't see the first helicopters. I think they arrived in early afternoon. Boy, it felt good to hear those choppers coming in. During the day, someone found a grill and brought out their food that was going to spoil. They had been on a second floor, so they still had food. And so everyone from the second floor who had food brought all their food out, and it was cooked on the grill, which was very nice. The sense of community was awesome. And then about 6:15, I believe it was the Kerr County Sheriff, it was a Humvee arrived, and it took 12 people and dogs, and they said they would come back for the rest of us. And I think it was about 9 when, I guess it was the National Guard came in an open-air truck. And we all loaded in, and they took us to Ingram. We were taken on to Kerrville, where we spent the night in a Methodist encampment. I've never been in a better hotel in my life. And the next morning, friends from Austin came and picked us up and brought us home.
0: How have you been feeling since then?
1: Very numb, very, very sad for everyone who suffered. The pain is unimaginable for all those families who lost their children. It's incomprehensible. We were lucky, but our hearts go out to everyone else.
0: Judy Dale and her family survived the Hill Country flooding last year. We revisited our conversation with her as the anniversary of that flooding approaches.
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0: This is Sean Petrie with the Typewriter Rodeo, and we are a group of friends who type poems on the spot on whatever topics people want.
1: Music for listener Nancy. You can look for it in books, perhaps revel in the spark of a sunset. And there are churches and ice cream and puppies. But set me down in front of a stage where a songwriter is lighting up the night, guitar thrumming with passion, words floating like midnight clouds. Yes, set me down there, or I will close my eyes, sway and swoon and soar away.
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2: You can hear the Typewriter Rodeo every Friday here on the Standard. Got a suggestion for a custom poem? Send over your idea. You just might hear it on the radio. But for now, time for the week that was in Texas politics. Jasper Scherer is politics editor for the Texas Tribune. Jasper, welcome back.
3: Yeah, thanks for having me.
2: Well, big decisions from the Supreme Court this week. On Tuesday, the Supreme Court made a decision. Didn't get a whole lot of attention, not as much as, say, the birthright decision, but it was a decision to get rid of caps on coordinated spending by political parties. And a Texas Tribune article this week noted that this could be a benefit to Ken Paxton. Could you say more about that?
3: Sure. Yeah, this is one of those decisions that's, you know, I think more significant than it sounds on paper. Mm-hmm. And you know, this decision, of course, grants both parties the same coordination powers, but Republicans are expected to benefit more. And the reason is, you know, Democrats typically fundraise more heavily through their to the candidates themselves, whereas, you know, Republicans, you know, they have bigger donors who tend to give money more to the party organizations themselves.
2: Uh-huh.
3: And we're seeing, you know, in Texas, James Talrico significantly outraising Ken Paxton. And on the other hand, you know, the national Republican parties have their party committees have significantly more money than the Democratic organizations. So that those groups will have the ability to, you know, funnel that money to Ken Paxton and help him make up that gulf if they want to. They might also, you know, direct some of that to other battleground states like Maine, mm-hmm. North Carolina. There's all kinds of other competing priorities, but the bottom line is that Paxton could be kind of bailed out from this ruling.
2: You know, it's fascinating to me how much this U.S. Senate race here in Texas has been grabbing the national spotlight. I know you probably have heard about this. Some of our listeners may have heard us talk about it as well. President Trump announcing that the Republican Party will have a midterm convention in Dallas. I've never heard of a midterm national GOP convention or Democratic convention. Have you? Is this a first of its kind?
3: It seems like it. That's best that we could understand. You know, and I think part of the reason that the big reason they're doing this is that they are trying to buck this national trend that, you know, we see for both parties, where, you know, the party in the White House typically struggles during the midterms.
2: Right.
3: And so they're trying to, you know, make the election, I think, more about Trump, who's not going to be on the ballot, by, you know, putting him front and center at this convention and trying to get his kind of, you know, those legions of Trump voters who skipped the midterms to actually turn out this time. But of course, it's also a double-edged sword because Trump's approval ratings are not looking so hot these days. So it's kind of running the risk of backfiring by make the election about Trump. You might also, you know, draw out all the folks who don't like the job that he's doing. So,
2: yeah, totally.
3: Interesting.
2: Totally. Yeah, absolutely. And I think he's going to be making an appearance at this convention. Obviously, this is a story that is developing and one that the team over at the Texas Tribune is tracking. That's where Jasper Scherer is politics editor. We'll have links to more at texasstandard.org. Jasper, thanks so much.
3: Of course. Have a good weekend.
2: You too. And you are listening to the Texas Standard.
4: Unfulfilled promises. That's one listener's answer to this week's Talk of Texas question. As we approach the 250th anniversary of this nation's founding, what does the U.S. mean to me in 2026? It means unfulfilled promises.
5: I'm Wells Dunbar with the Texas Standard, and that's the voice of listener Keith Good. He traces our current issues back to the country's earliest days.
4: In his farewell address, George Washington warned against political parties and told us that they would tear us apart. And sure enough, they've torn this country apart because people choose political parties like they choose team sports.
5: And he says history offered other warnings, too.
4: Alexis de Tocqueville, writing in the early 1800s as he toured this great American experiment on behalf of the French government, warned against capitalist aristocracy rising up to replace the aristocracy of monarchies, and spoke of the need to impose regulations on industry to keep them in check.
5: The same question landed a little differently for another listener.
6: Hey, my name is Brandon, and this question really had me conflicted about how I'm really feeling right now in 2026.
5: That conflict starts with disappointment.
6: So much that was told to me in school and by people who are older than me, it just kind of seems that those goalposts have been pushed further and further, all in the name of self-interest or greed. And every time that gets challenged, it's all behind a facade of doing things in the name of the American people. It just made me really disappointed of who we are at the moment and what we have become.
5: But for Brandon, it doesn't end right there.
6: But I would also be lying if I said I wasn't hopeful. Who we are as a nation is not just defined by those actions. I've seen plenty, especially here in Texas, about what can be done to make a better nation and a better union. And especially as the son of two immigrants from different countries who came here, all I see here is just the promise of being better. And I really, really have hope that that can come.
5: What does the United States mean to you in 2026? We'd love to hear your answer. I'm Wells Dunbar, and this is The Talk of Texas.
2: You know, the first time I met Casey Cheek, I learned he was from Abilene, fresh out of production school, but I can't imagine they taught him much since he's one of the most naturally talented audio engineers I've ever had the honor to work with. He's been our technical director since before he got the show on the air more than a decade ago, reporting live from the middle of Hurricane Harvey, grilling dinner out of the bed of his pickup before a live remote broadcast. Through ice storms and lockdowns, Casey's held down the fort in the control room, the bustling heartbeat of the station. As producers and reporters popped in and out, he's patiently listened to our big ideas, our little frustrations. A confidant, a keeper of secrets, the someone who cares. Oh, the stories he could tell. Right now, from where I sit in the studio separated by glass, I can see him in the control room, the wizard behind the board. Casey's voice in my headphones talking to us. In for a landing one last time. 30 seconds left. As we close out today, Casey heads off for a new job in North Texas, technical director for a new show at KERA. But for me, for many of us, it's like saying goodbye to a brother, and all I can think of is how lucky we've been. No matter where you are, Casey, we'll always be grateful for those Texas Standard times that were. From Austin, I'm David Brown, wishing you all a wonderful 4th of July.
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8: 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We've got temperatures in the 90s and triple digits across the region. Plenty hot out there. In fact, record heat being reported across the country. So out there, as you're enjoying your 4th of July weekend, please be safe and stay cool out there. And later this afternoon, real stories about real people from the Coastal Bend's past, or what you'll hear on the Best of Murphy Givens. We invite you to take a trip back in time to yesteryear with many characters that make up the tales of Old South Texas. That's on the Best of Murphy Givens Friday mornings at 7:45 and later today at 5:44 p.m. only on your community-owned station from the KEDT Center for Educational Broadcasting on the campuses of Del Mar College. 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It's 4 o'clock, time for All Things Considered. 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
9: He has sought to extend executive power in pretty much every direction, and we know he has been particularly obsessed with voting laws since he lost the 2020 election.
10: The executive power of the presidency has grown under President Trump, but the courts have protected states' rights to manage elections. It's Friday, July 3rd, and this is All Things Considered from NPR News. I'm Juana Summers. 1 year ago, flooding devastated the Texas Hill Country. People there are grappling with the devastation and wondering if they're prepared for future floods.
11: People are now coming to grips with what happened, and they can now share their stories. And sharing those stories, there's going to be healing.
10: Also, with parts of the country facing extreme heat, cities in Oregon and Washington have been working to get AC to people who need it. And as America's 250th anniversary approaches, we speak to Maryland's Governor, Wes Moore.
12: Patriotism just simply means that we're willing to fight for a hope and fight for a promise and fight for an ideal.
10: First, this news.
13: Live from NPR News in Washington, I'm Ryland Barton. In Venezuela, crews from around the world are racing against the clock to find survivors of last week's back-to-back earthquakes. International Rescue Committee Emergency Response Director Rafael Velasquez says teams are starting to think about next steps.
14: Now we have to reconstruct people's livelihoods. We have to help people help themselves, making sure that they have access. Our people on the ground, our teams on the ground, are telling us that they're considering a vector response. They're worried about water and sanitation, lack of access to clean water.
13: More than 2,500 people are confirmed dead and up to 40,000 are still missing. Many fear mass graves are coming. Venezuela's acting president, Delcy Rodriguez, is defending her government's response. Extreme heat is adding another challenge for 4th of July celebrations on the National Mall in Washington, D.C. Triple-digit temperatures, limited shade, and security restrictions could make for a long and potentially dangerous day outdoors, NPR's Windsor Johnston reports.
15: Visitors will pass through airport-style security checkpoints with restrictions on items including folding chairs, coolers, and oversized bags. With little natural shade on the National Mall and temperatures expected atop 100 degrees, forecasters say the biggest threat may be the heat itself. Meteorologist Scott Klebauer is with the Weather Prediction Center.
16: Hydrate even if you don't even think that you need to hydrate, because the body can never have too much water whenever you're outside for these prolonged periods of time.
15: Visitors on the mall should also try to take breaks in areas that have air conditioning and pay close attention to kids, older adults, and anyone with underlying health conditions. Windsor Johnston, NPR News, Washington.
13: The Trump administration has reached its goal of bringing three new experimental nuclear reactors online by July 4th. NPR's Jeff Brumfield has more.
17: It seemed like an impossible task. President Trump wanted at least three new experimental reactors up and running by the nation's 250th birthday. But in a statement, the Department of Energy said it had reached that goal. Isaiah Taylor, CEO of Valor Atomics, their reactor came online in June. Earlier this week, they used it to power an NVIDIA microchip.
18: And it's the first time that a nuclear reactor has directly powered AI infrastructure. So it was a really exciting moment.
17: Valor Atomics and others hope their small reactors will one day power data centers. Critics point out that the Trump administration slashed safety and environmental rules to allow companies to meet their deadline. But Taylor says safety remains his top priority. Jeff Brumfield, NPR News.
13: Argentinian soccer star Lionel Messi resumes his chase of the Golden Boot today, the award for the top goal scorer in the World Cup. Defending champions Argentina take on Cape Verde in the round of 32 in Miami this hour. Messi has 6 goals in this World Cup, tied with France's Kylian Mbappe for the tournament lead. Messi and Mbappe are far from being the only contenders. Norway's Erling Haaland and England's Harry Kane each have 5. This is NPR News. Conservative politician Keiko Fujimori has won Peru's presidential runoff election. Concerns over surging crime dominated the election. Fujimori is the daughter of a disgraced former president. She ran for the presidency for the 4th time. She'll become Peru's 9th president in 10 years when she takes office later this month. With a heat wave affecting roughly half the country, Hollywood is expecting a big holiday weekend. NPR's Bob Mandello has the details.
19: Back in the 1950s and 60s, before home air conditioning was common, movie theaters put out blue and white signs with penguins in the summer, saying it's cool inside. The signs are long gone, but the cool hasn't changed, and cinemas expect sweltering families will take advantage. The animated heroes of Minions and Monsters are joining Pixar's Toy Story 5 in courting kids, aimed at older audiences, Supergirl, the thriller's Disclosure Day and Obsession, and a story about the young George Washington.
20: Why can I not become a British officer?
21: Because you are not British, George.
19: If crowds seek them out during midday heat, that should compensate for Saturday night, when even the biggest films are no competition for 4th of July fireworks. Bob Mandello, NPR News.
13: A three-armed spacecraft is rushing to the rescue of a NASA telescope that's in danger of crashing back to Earth. Launching from the Marshall Islands in the Pacific, the Pegasus rocket blasted off from the belly of a modified airplane, putting the spacecraft on course to reach NASA's Swift Observatory in about a month. Launched in 2004, Swift is sinking faster than ever because of recent solar storms. I'm Ryland Barton. This is NPR News from Washington.
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1: Adam Wiener, lead singer of Low Cut Connie, says in a time of division, the world more than ever needs artists.
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1: The Seaside Hotel. This is Murphy Gibbons. A 100 years ago, the Seaside Hotel at the end of Taylor Street was famous for its arbor of wind-shaped salt cedars by the bay. The Seaside was remodeled from the old Dix House, built about 1850 by John Dix. Dix, a seafaring man, moved to Corpus Christi in 1849 and built a large home at the bay end of Taylor Street. He planted a grove of salt cedars by the water's edge and settled down to an old mariner's view of ship traffic on the bay. In the Civil War, Dix was an outspoken supporter of the Union. When the war ended, he was appointed Chief Justice, County Judge today, of Nueces County. A school for former slave girls was operated in the Dix House. Dix was serving as Chief Justice of Nueces County when he died in 1870. I believe the old Dix House was converted into the Seaside Hotel just after the turn of the 20th century. An ad in the Caller in June 1904 said the Seaside is the only hotel on the beach. Jack Ennis, a pioneer oil man from East Texas, bought the hotel after 1906. Ennis expanded the Seaside. He added the Seaside Pavilion on a pier in the bay, and the Seaside Electric Theater was built on the south side of Taylor Street. Among the more famous guests of the Seaside was William Jennings Bryan and his wife. They stayed there 2 weeks after Bryan lost the 1908 presidential election to William Howard Taft. When Jack Ennis died in 1909 or 1910, he left the Seaside to Nancy Ferguson, daughter of a close friend. The Seaside Pavilion lost its pier in the 1916 hurricane, and 3 years later, like so much else on the waterfront, the Seaside Hotel and the Pavilion were destroyed in the 1919 storm. Before that, for 2 decades, the Seaside Hotel was at the heart of Corpus Christi, known for its home-like atmosphere and its salt cedar arbor sculpted by the ever-present breeze coming off the bay. This is Murphy Gibbons.

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